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2: Well, folks, I wish I had some better news that we can get a break in the rain, but that's not the case. As we're moving on through the next several days statewide, rounds of showers and thunderstorms working their way through. We have the risk of some locally heavier rainfall that could quickly lead to flooding. We have these scattered showers and isolated storms this evening and into tonight around the Horn Lake area, our low upper 60s. Rounds of it through Wednesday, the high warming to the mid 80s. Showers likely and a few thunderstorms at least through this evening in the Jackson area. Then we'll dry out a bit to low 70. Elevated chances for wet weather again on Wednesday. For the Biloxi and the Gulfport areas, we've got the elevated chances for rain for the rest of today and into tonight and that risk of flooding. I'm Jennifer Naramore. 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
5: Live from NPR News in Culver City, California, I'm Dwayne Brown. A federal court is blocking Alabama's attempt to use a congressional map that favors Republicans. NPR's Debbie Elliott tells us that ruling comes in a long-running redistricting case over black representation.
6: A three-judge panel is granting a temporary injunction sought by black voters who argue the state is trying to use a map that the same federal court found to intentionally discriminate against them. Alabama's Republican-controlled legislature pushed through the redistricting plan earlier this month after the U.S. Supreme Court ruled in a Louisiana case that race should not be used to draw district lines. The black congressman whose district is threatened, Democrat Shamari Figures of Mobile, says he's pleased with the ruling, but notes the fight is far from over. Alabama Attorney General Steve Marshall says the state will immediately appeal to the U.S. Supreme Court. Debbie Elliott, NPR News.
5: The Israeli military is dismissing a former chief prosecutor over a controversy involving the alleged rape of a detainee from Gaza. The soldiers were reinstated to the military, as NPR's Daniel Lestrin reports.
7: The case made headlines in 2024 when Israeli TV broadcast footage of Israeli soldiers leading away a Palestinian detainee, then holding up shields hiding their actions as they allegedly inserted an object into his rectum, causing injury. Five soldiers were indicted, causing demonstrations in support of the soldiers. The military's top prosecutor admitted to leaking the security camera footage, and she was suspended from her post. Now, the Israeli military chief is officially discharging her from the army. Israel's defense minister welcomed her dismissal, saying she harmed the soldiers' reputation and deserves many years in prison. Charges were dropped against the soldiers. They were allowed to return to military service.
5: You're listening to NPR News. In Saudi Arabia, more than 1.5 million Muslims are taking part in the Hajj pilgrimage. It includes gathering for prayers where the Prophet Muhammad delivered his final sermon. Here's NPR's Aya Batraoui.
8: This year, the Hajj is taking place under the specter of the U.S.-Israeli war with Iran. Around 30,000 Iranian pilgrims are part of the Hajj this year, a sharp decline from the 90,000 Iranians given Saudi permits last year. Higher fuel and travel costs because of the Iran war have also made it more expensive to perform the Hajj this year. Pakistan's religious affairs minister told NPR it costs around $4,300 per pilgrim for a roughly three-week-long Hajj package. Indonesia's state-run news agency says the government there is helping to subsidize the cost a little. Most pilgrims wait decades to secure a Hajj visa and save up for a lifetime to pray in Mecca and return home with the honorary title of Hajji. Aya Batraoui, NPR News, UAE.
5: Flash flood watches are in effect from Louisiana to Georgia and Virginia, with some areas expecting up to 4 inches of rain and tornado threats. National Weather Service says 15 million people in the South are facing nearly a week of rain and potential heavy flooding. For many folks, the rain is welcome relief as the Southeast region has experienced some of the worst drought conditions in the country this year. Stocks finished mixed on Wall Street today. The Dow lost 118 points. 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
13: And I'm Sasha Pfeiffer. President Trump shook up the Republican Texas Senate primary runoff just after early voting began last week. He endorsed State Attorney General Ken Paxton over longtime incumbent Senator John Cornyn. That intra-party fight could make it tough for Republicans to prevail over Democrats in the midterm election for the Texas Senate seat. Houston Public Media's Andrew Schneider reports.
14: Both candidates made a final campaign swing through the Houston area in the days immediately after the president endorsed Paxton. Speaking in Katy, Texas, last

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1: Thank you for listening to MPB Think Radio on your Tuesday evening this evening. My name is Abram Nanny, and I hope you caught our local shows throughout the day today, because on Tuesdays, they're all about bettering yourself, from learning new DIY skills on Fix-It 101 to bettering your financial literacy on Money Talks, all the way to bettering your own mental health on Southern Remedy, relatively speaking. 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
5: From NPR News, this is All Things Considered. I'm Sasha Pfeiffer.
0: And I'm Scott Detrow. For over a decade, Leon Thomas worked behind the scenes in the music business. He wrote songs, learned instruments, produced recordings. Then this track blew up.
6: She said, take your time, what's the rush? I said, baby, I'm a dog, I'm on my mind.
0: His performance of that song at NPR's Tiny Desk won him a Grammy earlier this year for Best R&B Performance. And over the weekend, he was named Breakthrough R&B Artist at this year's American Music Awards. But his first breakthrough in entertainment actually came years ago.
5: Pfeiffer.
0: And I'm Scott Detrow. For over a decade, Leon Thomas worked behind the scenes in the music business. He wrote songs, learned instruments, produced recordings. Then this track blew up.
6: She said, take your time, what's the rush? Ooh, I said, baby, I'm a dog.
0: Performance of that song at NPR's Tiny Desk won him a Grammy earlier this year for Best R&B Performance. And over the weekend, he was named Breakthrough R&B Artist at this year's American Music Awards. But his first breakthrough in entertainment actually came years ago. Music publishing and singing, putting his name on the front of the record. Our co-host Juana Summers spoke to Leon Thomas when his latest EP, Folks, spelled with PH, came out late last year.
7: He says it's a little bit more obscure and creative.
8: I'm definitely twisting my favorite eras of the 70s and 80s in my own way. That's very futuristic as well.
7: The songs on Folks come out of collaborations with fellow musicians Rob Geringer and David Phelps, and he says he was also inspired by a man named John Anthony, his grandfather.
8: Who was a trailblazer in opera music. You know, being a black male, singing opera in the 60s wasn't a thing that you saw every day.
7: No.
8: So I definitely, respect him, and this is definitely a piece dedicated to his sacrifices and all of his lessons.
7: Is there one song maybe, or even a moment in a song on this album that really makes you think about him and the impact that he's had on your life?
8: Not necessarily. Like, I didn't get very specific about his transition. I think it was more so he was a fun guy. You know, in his 80s, he would come to one of my shows and also come to the after party, you know?
9: In his 80s at the after party. Yeah,
8: in his 80s, he would come through and kick it. I mean, he was a cool brother, always fly, always dressed to the nines. And I feel like I have records on this project that really play into the fun that he was, you know, the energy that he had. And, you know, I'm just carrying on that gentleman swag, you know, to this day.
9: You have talked in the past about having seen Prince perform and what just a massive influence he had on you. And when I was listening, I think I hear that influence on the song Just How You Are. So
8: yeah.
9: Can you tell us a little bit about that track?
8: Yeah, man, that Minneapolis funk. I watched a documentary before I made that record, and it was really talking about how Prince would rehearse in the studio for like 3 or 4 hours, and then he would make a record and he would jump from instrument to instrument and not think too hard. And that record came from me trying to be Prince. I was like, okay, well, I'm gonna go to the drums, I'm gonna start a beat, and then I'm gonna go to the bass and guitar, and I'm gonna get a nice, you know, outline for the chorus and go to the piano and the synths and write a song, but don't think too hard, just like get straight to it. And once that record was kind of forming, a lot of the other guys that I worked with, David Phelps and Rob, started trickling into the studio. And it was that moment, you know, when they hear something real fire that they weren't a part of, mm-hmm. and then ended up adding even more magic to what I had going on. And it's so cool sharing music with those guys, because they also play multiple instruments. It's so cool to collaborate with other polymaths, you know, guys who can kind of do it all as well.
9: So we've been talking about Just How You Are. I wonder if there is another track on this album that you could talk about where we sort of hear that genre bending and the inclusion of like funk and classic rock.
8: Baccarat, I think, is like a really good example of that.

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3: Multiple chances for showers with thunderstorms remaining in place up and down the state of Mississippi for the rest of the week. Locally heavier rainfall could quickly lead to flooding, so please be weather aware the next several days. Scattered showers and a storm through the night. South Haven, a low upper 60s, and more chances for wet weather building in Wednesday and for Thursday, too. For Meridian, a chance for showers and thunderstorms, especially through early tonight, a low 70. More high-end chances rolling our way for Wednesday, the high 85 degrees. Hattiesburg, some scattered storms through this evening, a low 70s. Rounds of showers with thunderstorms and heavy rain Wednesday and for Thursday. I'm meteorologist Jennifer Naramore. 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
4: It is producer week here on World Cafe, celebrating the folks who work behind the scenes to shape the music you love, and sometimes make it themselves. Today, a guy who's worked with Bob Dylan, U2, Neil Young, Emmylou Harris, and countless others, it's Daniel Lanois. In 2021, Lanois stopped by the cafe to talk about his album Heavy Sun, as well as how he approaches producing. He's known for his incredible dedication while working in the studio.
5: When we were making the Heavy Sun record, I didn't entertain any other work. That kind of thing can be distractive and take away from the heart of the matter.
4: Plus, he'll talk about the unusual circumstances artists sometimes request or demand. Like when Neil Young only wanted to record during a full moon.
5: If it could change the tide of the sea, I can only imagine what it can do to a song.
4: I'm Kaleo. This is World Cafe.
6: Live from NPR News in Washington, I'm Ryland Barton. Texas Republicans have selected Attorney General Ken Paxton to be their nominee for this year's U.S. Senate race over four-term incumbent John Cornyn. That's according to a race call from the Associated Press. The election brings to a close a bitter and expensive primary. President Trump endorsed Paxton. It was Trump's latest effort to rid the Republican leaders he views as less devoted to him. Paxton has fended off criminal indictments, whistleblower allegations, and an impeachment by the Texas House. He was acquitted in the Texas Senate. He'll face Democrat James Tallarico in November. Iran says it has shot down a U.S. drone after the U.S. targeted Iranian Navy boats. That comes as Iran and the U.S. are negotiating a deal to reopen the Strait of Hormuz and enter nuclear talks. NPR's Daniel Estrin reports.
7: Secretary of State Marco Rubio said a deal could be days away, but it's unclear how the latest military escalation will affect efforts to reach a deal. Iran said at least four naval officers were killed in the U.S. attacks. The U.S. says it was targeting boats laying mines. And Iran reported explosions around a city on the Strait of Hormuz. That's the strategic waterway crucial to the world's oil and gas supplies that the U.S. wants Iran to reopen. Israel's opposition leader Yair Lapid called the Iran deal being negotiated bad. He argued it would be a matter of time before another war erupts between Israel and Iran. Daniel Estrin, NPR News, Tel Aviv.
6: President Trump is more than doubling the amount of refugees that can be admitted to the U.S. But as NPR's Meg Anderson reports, the increase in the refugee cap only applies to Afrikaners, an almost entirely white ethnic group in South Africa.
8: In the memo, the president says the change is due to, quote, the incitement of racially motivated violence on the part of the government of South Africa. He then increased the refugee ceiling by 10,000. That increase comes after Trump decreased the refugee cap last fall to just 7,500 for the year, the lowest number since the U.S. refugee program was established in 1980. The Trump administration has long set its sights on easing the refugee process for white South Africans while restricting it for people from other countries. In a statement, the International Rescue Committee, a humanitarian nonprofit, said the Trump administration's decision, quote, excludes many of the world's most vulnerable from access to protection. Meg Anderson, NPR News.
6: Two-thirds of Americans say they are cutting back on spending as prices rise due to the Iran war. The national average price for a gallon of regular gas has soared from $2.98 at the end of February to $4.49 now. In California, it's $6.11. Americans have soured on President Trump's economic policies, polls show, potentially creating problems for Republicans heading into midterm elections. This is NPR News. Brazilian Senator Flavio Bolsonaro is in Washington leaning on his disgraced father's connection with former President Trump. The elder Bolsonaro, Jair, is in prison. He was convicted of attempting a coup after losing the 2022 election. Flavio is trying to bolster his presidential bid after receiving millions of dollars from a disgraced banker. Bolsonaro denies wrongdoing, claiming the money was for a movie about his father. In New York City, a revival of Andrew Lloyd Webber's musical Evita has found a Broadway home. The production starring Rachel Zegler will open in March, Jeff London reports.
9: Jamie Lloyd's minimalist production, which played a sold-out run at London's Palladium, will start performances at the end of February next year in New York. Rachel Zegler, who won an Olivier playing Ava Perón, will reprise the role here, though not at all performances. Evita will begin its run at the Winter Garden following a fall engagement of Lloyd's production of Shakespeare's Much Ado About Nothing, another London hit, starring Tom Hiddleston and Haley Atwell. For NPR News, I'm Jeff London in New York.
6: The Scripps National Spelling Bee runs through Thursday this week. This year's is the 98th edition. 30 of the past 36 champions have come from families of Indian heritage. The champion of the bee receives more than $50,000 in CASH and prizes. This is NPR.
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11: Welcome to World Cafe. Hey, I'm Kaleo. All week long, we are celebrating the artists who are often behind the scenes of your favorite albums, the ones who shape the sounds and get the best performances out of musicians. It's Producer Week, and we continue with Daniel Lanois, a conversation from 2021. 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
12: It's not every day you get to sit down with a musical genius, but Daniel Lanois is just that. He's worked on some of the most beloved albums of the last 40 years. Peter Gabriel's So, U2's The Joshua Tree and Octoon Baby, Bob Dylan's Time Out of Mind, Willie Nelson's Titro, and Emmylou Harris's Wrecking Ball. Most producers would be happy just to create one of these. But not only is Lanois a producer, he's also an artist in his own right. Following up the instrumental ambient album Speaking in Tongues, his new record, Heavy Sun, focuses on his love of gospel music. And in a time that's been filled with so much despair, it's the perfect album to interject a little hope, a little light into our lives. When I connected with Lanois for this interview, he was in his Toronto studio just out of sight, playing piano. It says a little bit about his tireless work ethic that he'd be sneaking in a chance to lay down yet another track. He'll share stories about the new album and we'll look back on some classic albums he helped make. First, we get started with a live recording of Dance On. It's Daniel Lanois on the World Cafe.

0: That is Daniel Lanois and the Heavy Sun Orchestra with a live recording of Dance On. It's featured on the new album, Heavy Sun. Daniel Lanois is my guest today here on the World Cafe. I'm Kaleo. Daniel, it is nice to meet. Welcome to the show.
1: Yeah, thank you very much for having me. It's a great honor, and I appreciate that you guys stand by the music.
0: This is a record that is about as perfect for the time and moment as you can get. We're trying to claw our way out of a pandemic. We're dealing with a lot of political unrest. There's a lot of unease in general. And you made a record that took us to church. What was going through your head when you decided to make Heavy Sun?
1: I met Johnny Shepherd, our organist, hymnologist, in Shreveport, Louisiana. I'm a now and again visiting guitar player in the Hallelujah Train, which is the band and choir out of the Zion Baptist Church in Shreveport. Brady Blade Sr. is the pastor, and Brian Blade, my drummer friend, is son of the pastor. So I found myself there, and I met Johnny, he made himself available to me, and I took it as a sign that it was finally time to make that great harmony singing record that I've been thinking about since I was a kid.
0: Were you, because obviously these songs feel like gospel songs, they're hymns. Were you a churchgoer when you were a kid? Because obviously you said inspired sort of by your youth wanting to make this record.
1: Yeah. Well, I did serve at the altar as a child. You know, I came up Catholic, so I was an altar boy. But what I was referring to was the many gospel records that I recorded as a young record maker. I was connected with a Christian organization that brought quartets in from all over the world to tour in Canada, and one of the stops was my studio. We make a record in 2 days. So imagine that, a Canadian kid exposed to that beautiful harmony work from all over the world. It was a very big part of my education as an arranger and somebody who has to understand harmony to make those kind of records. And when I met Johnny, I thought, well, let's hook up with Rocco DeLuca and Jim Wilson and see if we could take gospel music to the future. So that was our quest and criteria.
0: Futuristic gospel music. I love that. And it is focused on the vocals and harmonies. How do you make that work when you set out to do that? For example, your last album, 2016's Goodbye to Language, was an instrumental record. So this is, you know, not a complete 180, but a noticeable difference from your last album.
1: Oh, yeah, very much so. I mean, Goodbye to Language was a steel guitar-based record. And this is largely organ-based. Johnny is a great organist. And I have to say that Johnny never really sang much outside of church until he joined us. So we're getting a very pure heart and a minister himself. So he said, okay, I'll make this record with you, Lanois, as long as every song has a good message. I said, okay, Johnny, we're down.
0: We're talking to Daniel Lanois here on the World Cafe. The new album is Heavy Sun. So writing this record that really is with positive message, how do you go about constructing a song with, you know, Jim Wilson, Rocco DeLuca, Johnny Shepherd, all coming together to make these beautiful songs?
1: We got together in Los Angeles, and the songs were largely co-written. Johnny, Rocco, myself, and also Jim on Power, a song called Power. We just got together regularly at my studio in Silver Lake. I maintain my position as studio rat, so I'd be working on the tracks in the control room, and the boys are in the back. I have a little patio in the back, and they were touching up some of the lyrics, and they bring them in to try them out. But we had the luxury of every Tuesday night we performed at this little club around the corner called Zebulon, so we got a chance to try out our harmonies and our arrangements in front of an audience. So it couldn't have been any better. And then the pandemic.
0: We are talking to Daniel Lanois about the new album, Heavy Sun, and some of the great harmonies that you can hear on it. We're about to hear a live recording of Tumbling Stone. With your producer's ear, or you being the studio rat, what should we be listening for in this song?
1: Well, this was done live on my front porch in Silver Lake, and it has something special in it that it just rolled out you know, in a very natural way. So this song largely came from Rocco De Luca. He had the title already. And this idea that we would be travelers, minstrels of sorts, or on our way to build a church with no walls.
0: Awesome. Let's take a listen. It's Tumbling Stone. It's Daniel Lanois and the Heavy Sun Orchestra, recorded live. It's the World Cafe.

0: It's a performance of Tumbling Stone recorded live by our guest, Daniel Lanois. You can find the album version on his new record, Heavy Sun. I'm Kaleo. This is The World Cafe. You recorded the album in Los Angeles, Silver Lake, but also spent some time in Toronto working on the record. I know location can be a big part of the experience of making an album. What was special about Toronto?
1: Well, we came to Toronto to, I have a studio here in Toronto. So Wayne and I decided to, Wayne Lorenz, who co-produced the record with me, we decided it was time to go home because we'd been down there for almost a year. I was getting a little bit homesick, and then the pandemic didn't help. We thought, well, let's go and finish the mixes in Toronto. And that's what we did. Studio's a studio, and we can work wherever we happen to be that way, you know.
0: Well, I mean, expanding on the idea of location, working wherever you have to be, you've recorded in some interesting places, in a castle with you two, in a barn house with cows nearby with Peter Gabriel. Do you find there are moments where recording space makes a difference?
1: Absolutely. I mean, when I worked with Peter Gabriel, we were in the West Country. It was the most beautiful setting, very rural. And it made for a certain kind of concentration. I think concentration is probably the main thing that's the main ingredient. But there's no doubt, you know, the wherever you happen to be, especially culturally. I found myself in Morocco with the fellas from U2 a few years back, and that was really something special. And I'd say that some of that got into the music, you know. But concentration, devotion, that's everything.
0: Devotion and concentration. What type of, is that the vibe, I imagine, then, that you prefer when you're recording?
1: I make a point of only ever doing one thing at a time. So I only ever, when we were making the Heavy Sun record, I didn't entertain any other work. It's easy to get busy and take on too much, but I find that that kind of thing can be distractive and take away from the heart of the matter. So I've always maintained just one project at a time, as was the case with Heavy Sun.
0: It makes sense. There are a couple of interesting stories about recording, not necessarily related to Heavy Sun, that fascinated me. I read that, say, with Dylan on Oh Mercy, you recorded only at night, or with Neil Young, you only recorded during full moons. Is that a little bit of an urban legend?
1: No, it's absolutely true. In New Orleans, at a certain point, Bob said to me, let's only work at night. And the record has a nighttime feeling, and it really suits the timbre of that work. You know, you can hear the crickets chirping, the water's high, there's a soft cotton dress on the line hanging dry, all that the beautiful imagery that Bob created with his words. I think we're able to frame his lyrics very nicely with not only with that city, but by nighttime. And then Neil Young, well, he likes to record to the full moon. So on full moon, day before and day after. So just 3-day sessions. And I think we had 4 of those, and that's how we made the record.
0: Does that ever, like, you're a producer, your goal is to help bring out this artist's vision, but working under those constraints, is that ever, do you ever feel limited, or do you know what you're signing up for when that happens?
1: I loved every minute of working with Neil, and I thought he was absolutely right. I believe in everything he said about the moon. it's a, Neil, you're right, man. I wouldn't dispute it, no. I think the forces at play is really what we're talking about here. And if you believe in an idea enough, I mean, the power of the moon, you know, this is not the first time that it's come up. You know, if it could change the tide of a sea, I can only imagine what it can do to a song. So Neil's right.
0: We're talking to Daniel Lanois. This is The World Cafe. This next live performance, Angels Watching, what we're going to hear. Can you talk a little bit about how this song came to be?
1: Angels Watching. It's a little groove-based song, and it's I guess it came out of a conversation with DeLuca, Shepard and Wilson, myself, you know, we're just hanging out and said that, isn't it nice that we have somebody watching over us? Some kind of a, like a, we all believe in guardian angels, whether we're Christian or not. If that's a nice idea that somebody tap you on the shoulder and say, no, no, no, don't do that. Go over here. So we like to think that we have an angel watching over us. What are some of the lyrics now? Protect me from hurt, harm, and danger. So you ask your angels to keep you out of trouble.
0: It's Daniel Lanois live, Angels Watching here on the World Cafe.

0: Angels Watching. It's Daniel Lanois from his album Heavy Sun. In a moment, we'll share stories about working with U2 on Achtung Baby and the strange way Lanois motivated Peter Gabriel while recording. So stay close. We're back in a minute with more World Cafe.
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0: Welcome back to World Cafe. It's Producer Week, and we are running back this conversation from 2021 with Daniel Lanois, who's produced some seminal records from U2, Bob Dylan, Willie Nelson, Emmylou Harris, Peter Gabriel. The list goes on. He was here to talk about his album Heavy Sun, heavily influenced by his love of gospel music. Let's get back into our conversation with Daniel. I asked him if he had a favorite story on working with U2 during Achtung Baby.
4: Oh, yeah, we were in Berlin for a big part of making that record. And it was cold, and the food was not that great. So we just huddled up in the studio and kept working, and it was my favorite thing to do. We finally got everyone out of Dublin. So very few distractions, and it was a really great time. As I hear that record now, very, very rock and roll rhythm section with very fascinating tops. Tops being melody, lyric, guitar parts, unusual sounds. So I was really proud of that record. And when I heard it somewhat recently, I thought, oh, we really got to the future with it, but we maintained the rock-solid rhythm section.
5: Is there a song from the album that is particularly close to your heart?
4: I think the song One came out of that record. And it's one that we wrestled with for a while, everybody had a strong contribution to it. You know, Eno, Edge, myself, worked very hard on the music part of it, juggling chord sequences around, and ultimately we found the magic combination. So I'm quite proud of it. It has a pivotal point in it about two-thirds through the song, I believe, the One Heart, One Love, or Sisters, Brothers, and it has a bit of liftoff at that point. We use the term liftoff, where the hair comes up on the arm and you know you've done the right thing.
5: let's make some people have the hair lift up off their arm and play a little bit of that section, if we could, from U2's Achtung Baby. It's One.

0: That's a little bit of one from U2, produced by Daniel Lanois, our guest, and Brian Eno. This is The World Cafe. You know, you had a long and fruitful history working with Brian Eno. What sort of makes a connection? How do you find your spots in the groove, so to speak?
1: Well, prior to involvement with U2, Eno and myself were working in Canada, in Hamilton, Ontario, which is near Buffalo, New York, on the Canadian side. We were making ambient records, instrumental records, and we had a really nice thing going and a very fruitful time. And we were able to take that energy and transport it to Ireland when we went to work with U2. It's just, as I look at that time, now I see it as a block of time, a real potent block of creativity. It's just something that I really had going with Eno. I really respected him, and he was able to bring a certain direction to my

0: Yeah, it is really cool. And you can hear the through line between Ambient 4 and then, say, Unforgettable Fire. That's cool. One last thing on Octane Baby. It was a pretty contentious time for the band, particularly in Ireland. You know, what is your job as co-producer when you're watching one of the biggest bands in the world potentially implode?
1: I remain oblivious to it. That's the genius of it. It's like, just pretend nothing is getting in the way and roll up the sleeve and put on the blinders and get to work. It gets talked about, I know, but to be honest with you, I was just so into the project that I just chose to not be concerned about anything that was happening in the sidelines, you know. And it might be some kind of genius, or it might be just some kind of oblivion.
0: Well, that's interesting, because yeah, I like the attitude. It's like, well, we're just here to work. I'm not focusing on that, not going to try and solve that riddle. But on Peter Gabriel's album, So, you took a slightly different approach when there was a little bit of turmoil, particularly when it came to lyric writing. You locked Peter Gabriel in a barn. How does it come to that?
1: Well, I thought it was funny. Peter didn't think it was funny. But then he didn't fire me, and then we were able to laugh at it the day after. It was just a way of establishing a work ethic. And I think ultimately Peter appreciated that I was there to make as strong a record as we could together, and I wasn't about to put up with any distractions.
0: Well, you said, you know, commitment is what, you know, really is important when you get into the studio, and that's one way of showing it.
1: Absolutely, man. But you know, in retrospect, that was a great body of work, and I love that man. Peter Gabriel's a great man, and I was there to bring my skills, my wares, my devotion, and every ounce of creativity I had. And I didn't, was not a party time. I never went into London much. I lived in the little bell tower of the farmhouse. And I just wanted to make a masterpiece with him, if we could.
0: You know, that's not something often producers can say, I want to make a masterpiece, and then it becomes a masterpiece. But there is no question that it is.
1: Oh, I think I just heard today it's being inducted in the Grammy Hall of Fame as one of the greats this year. So,
0: congratulations! Any song in particular that stands out to this day? I mean, they're all. It's so tough with bands like U2 and Peter Gabriel, because they're all great. But one that you have a particular fondness from Peter?
1: I like "Don't Give Up" from that record. I like them all, but
0: sure,
1: "Don't Give Up" holds a sweet position for me because of Kate Bush coming over and joining us, and it started out as this little beatbox drum beat, boom boom boom boom boom boom boom boom boom boom boom boom boom boom boom. That's all we had, and I was a very proud papa to see it come together in the end, and then for Kate and the film that they made is just beautiful. You know, the two of them are like wedding cake figures spinning against the sunset, backlit by a sun. It's so pretty, very beautiful, and a great reminder about how a simple idea can be the most potent, ultimately.
0: Let's have our audience relive a little bit of that moment. Here is "Don't Give Up." It's Peter Gabriel on the World Cafe. In this-

0: A little bit of Don't Give Up, featuring Kate Bush. It's Peter Gabriel, produced by our guest, Daniel Lanois. It's The World Cafe. The new album is Heavy Sun, and we have a recording to get to called Out of Sight. Tell us a little bit about this.
1: Out of Sight is a title that Rocco De Luca, my good friend Rocco, came up with. Can I tell you about the vocal technique, vocal recording technique for the nerds out there?
0: I absolutely would love to geek out, and so would our audience, so please.
1: Okay, normally in studios, the control room is separated from the performance room, and the singers will be behind glass, maybe wearing headphones, let's say. But we did it differently. I invited the singers to come to the console with me, so right in the control room. And Wayne Lorenz set us up with four microphones, and they're handheld Shure microphones, and we worked stanza at a time. So we would learn our parts for one stanza, and with no headphones, the music lightly coming through the speakers, our vocals just acoustically in the room. So no amplification of the voices means that we have better pitch. So we're blending as a little quartet, quite close together, but each one of us with a microphone. And so we record a stanza, play it back, I bring up the volume of the vocals, and we either had it or we didn't. We'd learn from our blend and say, maybe hold that note a little longer, Rocco, try a higher part, and so on. And so we were able to self-arrange our vocals right away and make the corrections we wanted to make. And once we had a stanza, we'd move it on to the next one. So that's how this one was built, Out of Sight.
0: Let's hear it. It's Out of Sight here on The World Cafe.

0: That is Out of Sight. That is Daniel Lanois and the Heavy Sun Orchestra, recorded live. This is the World Cafe. I'm Kaleo. The new album is Heavy Sun. Daniel, it has been an absolute pleasure to spend this time with you and to hear about some of your many musical tales. Thanks again for being here. We appreciate it.
1: My pleasure. Thank you, guys.
0: That's Daniel Lanois. We'll be back in a moment with more World Cafe.
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2: 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Closing out with a few that Daniel produced, U2, here's Mysterious Ways.

0: closing out this hour of World Cafe with a few songs that our guest Daniel Lanois produced, working with Brian Eno on Achtung Baby for U2 and then Emmylou Harris' Sweet Old World from Wrecking Ball. That's about it, but Producer Week rolls on here on The Cafe. Check your local listings, and we make this program from WXPN at the University of Pennsylvania in Philadelphia. I'm Stephen Kaleo. Talk to you on the next World Cafe.
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3: Well, folks, I wish I had some better news that we can get a break in the rain, but that's not the case. As we're moving on through the next several days statewide, rounds of showers and thunderstorms working their way through. We have the risk of some locally heavier rainfall that could quickly lead to flooding. We have these scattered showers and isolated storms this evening and into tonight around the Horn Lake area, our low upper 60s. Rounds of it through Wednesday, the high warming to the mid 80s. Showers likely and a few thunderstorms at least through this evening in the Jackson area. Then we'll dry out a bit to low 70. Elevated chances for wet weather again on Wednesday. For the Biloxi and the Gulfport areas, we've got the elevated chances for rain for the rest of today and into tonight and that risk of flooding. I'm Jennifer Naramore. 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
0: From NPR, it's World Cafe. Hey, I am Kaleo, and I'm fired up because I get to play new music from a Beastie Boy today. Check out the debut single from Mike D. The track is called Switch Up, and you won't believe who produced it. Plus, coming up this hour, the Rolling Stones continue to roll on with their 25th album due out in July called Foreign Tongues. We'll play the first single called In the Stars. It's in the stars, it's at the starting. And you can't find the album on streaming, but we've got your back when it comes to Johnny Blue Skies and his song Situation. Right there. Plus, live from the archives, Elvis Costello and The Revivalist, and we'll find some time for Sheryl Crow and REM. That's today on World Cafe.
4: Live from NPR News in Washington, I'm Ryland Barton. Texas Republicans nominated State Attorney General Ken Paxton over four-term incumbent John Cornyn in their Senate primary today after an endorsement from President Trump, according to a race call by the Associated Press. At more than $100 million, it was the most expensive primary in Senate history. Democrats hope the seat could be attainable because of divisions among Republicans in the race. Paxton spoke during a rally after the results came in.
5: Without a shadow of a doubt, I will be the Democrats' number one target in November. Texas will be the radical left's number one priority. But if there's one thing I know about Texans, is that we're not going to let them take it.
4: Paxton will face Democrat James Tallarico in the general election. Paxton's time in office has been scandal-plagued. He's fended off criminal indictments, whistleblower allegations, and an impeachment by the Texas House. He was acquitted in the Texas Senate. A federal court in Alabama has blocked the state's redistricting plan, but Tennessee's new congressional maps have withstood their first legal challenge. Mariana Bacayao of member station WPLN reports.
6: A three-judge panel in Tennessee rejected an emergency petition filed by the NAACP to stop the new congressional map from going into effect. The change splits the state's majority black city of Memphis into three different districts. The NAACP had argued that the General Assembly went beyond its authority when it struck down a 50-year-old law prohibiting mid-decade redistricting. The judges disagreed. The petition is the first of four lawsuits seeking to block the new map, and a separate lawsuit by the NAACP filed in federal court is still going forward. For NPR News, I'm Mariana Bacayao in Nashville.
4: The U.S. men's soccer team has announced the 26-man roster for this summer's World Cup. NPR's Becky Sullivan reports the squad is split between World Cup veterans and newcomers.
7: The roster was rolled out with all the bells and whistles at a public fan event in New York City. One by one, the players were called to the
3: stage and introduced to a cheering crowd. Among the veterans on the team are midfielders Weston McKennie and Tyler Adams, plus defender Tim Ream, and, of course, forward Christian Pulisic, the country's biggest soccer star.
7: You only have a World Cup in your home country once in your life, so I'm going to take advantage of these opportunities, and I'm grateful I get to do this.
3: The new faces include defender Chris Richards and forward Alex Sendejas. Hopes are high for this U.S. squad with the World Cup here on home soil. They have two tune-up friendly matches in the coming days before their first World Cup game on June 12th. Becky Sullivan, NPR News, New York.
4: NASA is already ordering landers, rovers, and drones for a sprawling moon base less than 2 months after the Artemis II mission. NASA outlined the first phase of its moon base plans today. The hardware should arrive ahead of the first Artemis astronaut's landing, which is planned for as early as 2028. You're listening to NPR News from Washington. Attorneys say a woman fired by Ball State University in Indiana over her Facebook post criticizing Charlie Kirk will receive $225,000 in a legal settlement. The ACLU of Indiana says the school agreed to the payout to settle a First Amendment lawsuit by Suzanne Swerk. The president of Ball State defended the firing, saying the post caused extraordinary damage to the school's reputation. Ride-hail drivers in Massachusetts today are celebrating becoming the industry's first certified labor union. From member station WBUR, Andrea Perdomo Hernandez reports.
8: In 2024, voters in Massachusetts approved the right of Uber and Lyft drivers to organize. The measure paved the way for ride-hail drivers, considered independent contractors, to form a union. Now, the App Drivers Union is formally recognized by the state. Here's Service Employees International Union President April Verrett.
9: This is the starting line. Tomorrow we organize, tomorrow we build more power, and tomorrow we win. History is ours to shape. Now let's go get it.
8: Verrett says the group plans to negotiate pay and work conditions with platforms like Lyft and Uber in the near future. For NPR News, I'm Andrea Perdomo Hernandez in Boston.
4: Jim Henson's puppet-making studio is drawing back its curtain. Guided walkthroughs of the Creature Shop began in February in Queens. The tours give fans a chance to meet a puppet builder and see a demonstration with characters from Fraggle Rock, The Muppet Show, and Sesame Street. Henson founded the workshop in the 1960s and died in 1990. This is NPR News from Washington.
10: 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Other contributors include the estate of Joan B. Kroc, whose bequest serves as an enduring investment in the future of public radio and seeks to help NPR produce programming that meets the highest standards of public service in journalism and cultural expression.
11: What's up, party people? This is World Cafe. Hey, I'm Kaleo, and I've been on a Beastie Boys kick recently. Part of it is because I was watching this series on Amazon called Patriot. One of the funniest and most surreal shows I've ever seen. And the Beastie Boys are mentioned throughout the series, and they do the theme music for season two, that song Sure Shot. Now, I bring this up only to say that imagine my surprise when I find out there is a new Mike D single. That's right. First new music from a Beastie Boys since MCA passed away in 2012, Mike Diamond back, and a song produced by his two sons. So very cool. Check it out. It's called Switch Up. New music from Mike D.

Had to go deep into the vault for that one from Check Your Head, Beastie Boys with Jimmy James, and new music from Mike D, solo, Switch Up, just released. No word on if an album is coming, but, you know, I can hope. Pretty cool. You know, there was talk of Beastie Boys getting back together. Who would replace MCA? And the only answer people had was this guy. Beck, here's the new Pollution.

0: New music from the Canadian supergroup Broken Social Scene. From their first record in almost a decade, Remember the Humans, the song is not around anymore. Also back with the new Pollution. We've got live tracks on the way, including The Revivalist and Elvis Costello, as we go into the archives next on World Cafe.
1: Texas voters decide who they want as their Republican nominee for the Senate, incumbent John Cornyn or Texas Attorney General Ken Paxton, who was endorsed by President Trump last week. The winner faces off against Democratic nominee James Tallarico in the fall. So who do Texans see as the future of the Republican Party? 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
0: Live from the archives, it's World Cafe. Hey, I am Kaleo. This is where we're in the vault pulling out live recordings from bands and artists who have visited over the years. And this is a song that was originally performed by Roger McGuinn of The Byrds. Elvis Costello wrote it and he covered it here on World Cafe. It's You Bowed Down, live from the archives.

revivalists from when they last stopped by World Cafe. That is Good Old Days, live from the archives. And Elvis Costello in there as well. You can check out the archives on demand at worldcafe.org. Oh my goodness. The Rolling Stones' 25th studio album is due out on the 10th of July this year. It's called Foreign Tongues. Here is a track from it, In the Stars, on World Cafe.

0: Tedeschi Trucks Band inviting you to sample some of their future soul. That's the title track to their latest album. And In the Stars, new music from the Rolling Stones, new album from them, Foreign Tongues, their 25th, due out July 10th. We're back in a minute with more World Cafe.
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0: Welcome back to World Cafe. I love it when a song hits you with a good old tempo change, and that's what you're going to have happen about 4.5 minutes into this one. Here's Johnny Blue Skies, a.k.a. Sturgill Simpson. It's Situation.

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13: You're back with On Point. I'm Meghna Chakrabarty, and Katie Herzog is with us today. She is author of the new book, Drink Your Way Sober, The Science-Based Method to Break Free from Alcohol. She's also the co-host of the podcast, Blocked and Reported. And Joseph Volpicelli is with us as well. He's medical director and founder of the Volpicelli Addiction Treatment Center, and he conducted one of the first clinical trials showing that naltrexone is effective in treating alcohol use disorder. Now, Joseph, I have a couple more questions in terms of the naltrexone and the Sinclair method in general. Can you tell me more about why you think that Sinclair, even though it was that naltrexone, even though it was approved for use against alcoholism in the 90s, you said, I mean, was it really something as simple as just cultural presumptions about alcohol use disorder that kept it from being more widely used? I mean, when you described it in the previous segment, it kind of sounds incredible.
14: I think we didn't do a very good job of describing how naltrexone works, to be honest with you. I gave many presentations to doctors and healthcare professionals, and I presented beautiful graphs that showed reductions in relapse rates, but I think people really didn't appreciate it. And I can remember examples of stories where I sat down with patients who were taking naltrexone, and what they told me was a remarkable story, that they would go into a bar and someone would, you know, reflexively serve them a beer or two, and they'd have a sip and they would leave the beer at the bar. And that's something that they never did before, that the craving just went away, that even after they had a sip or two, it didn't lead to more drinking. And I think we didn't do a very good job of sort of describing how naltrexone can break that obsession to want to drink.
13: Yeah.
14: So I believe that the medical community didn't really understand how it works. We didn't do a very good job of describing the story of how it works. And to be fair, people in the addiction treatment community often come from a history where they recovered using tools like AA, and that's what they were familiar with, and that's what they applied.
13: Yeah. The other thing is,

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5: Several rounds of rain and thunderstorms for the state of Mississippi over the next few days. One of the biggest concerns will be any heavy rain that sets up that could lead to flooding. For the Oxford area, scattered activity through the night to low upper 60s. I think we'll see a little sunshine for Wednesday, but also some chances for thunderstorms by the afternoon or high right around 85 degrees. For Greenwood, showers lingering through the night to low upper 60s. Scattered showers and thunderstorms Wednesday with more activity building in by Thursday. And for the Natchez area, becoming partly cloudy for the early morning, low 70s. Elevated chances for rain and thunderstorms for Wednesday and Thursday. I'm meteorologist Jennifer Naramore. 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

0: This is The Making of a Moral Leader, the story of Chaplain Colonel Shahbaz, the first Muslim full colonel chaplain in the United States Army. Episode 2.
1: It wasn't that I loved the military. It was like, this is the only thing that I could do, right? I didn't have a trade. I didn't have a skill. At that time, I didn't have an education. So when I'm coming up through the ranks, after I straightened myself out to, right, you know, make E5, make a sergeant, I'm thinking to myself, hey, all that stuff they doing over there, I'm out. I ain't going to no parties. I ain't fussing with no supervisors. This is my last chance.
0: The military is a machine. And for a black Muslim chaplain, that machine has sharp edges.
2: What crucible did they put you through? I know the Army ain't giving away commissions.
1: Sergeant First Class Ritter. He's the guy who actually helped me through the paperwork. I had a bonus for field artillery. I got to wait 3 or 4 years before, you know, I get commissioned. He said, no, it's not true. He said, if you're moving from enlisted to a commissioned officer, they'll let you out of the contract. I said, what? So he helped me with the 4187, sent me to some guy who was working down in, they call it the AG, Adjutant General Officers. This guy also was like a Sergeant First Class. He's walking me through the paperwork. And so I'm saying to myself, my unit don't really like me, so I'm probably not going to get any recommendations. So I don't know if it's still the process, but it got denied at the battalion. It got denied at the brigade, but it had to go through HRC, right? It doesn't matter if it get denied at the battalion or the brigade. They got to send it up to the top. And at the time, they had just gotten their first Muslim chaplain on active duty. His name was Abdul Rashid Muhammad. And so because he got to be on active duty, they were looking for other Muslim chaplains.
2: All right. So you got it in your mind. This is what you want to do. What's next? OCS? You got to get your credentials.
1: Yeah, I got to get commissioned. So we sent in a SF-86 to do a background check. I'm worried about that because I had Article 15. I've been to jail and all that kind of stuff. But what I found out in that process, if you hadn't had a field grade Article 15, which is the next level Article 15, you still can be go to OCS. So I got commissioned as a second lieutenant. And then once you get commissioned as a second lieutenant, you got to go to seminary, right? There's no seminary in the United States at this time for Muslims, right? So, you know, the first Islamic seminary was in Virginia, Leesburg, Virginia. I got commissions as a second lieutenant. And, you know, for chaplains, you got to leave active duty to go get this 3-year degree. And then you come back to active duty. So I went to Virginia, worked nights at Walmart, and was going to school during the day. Still had a wife and 2 kids. We had to go to chaplain officer basic school. Within those 3 years, went to chaplain officer basic school and then came back to active duty as a captain.
0: Education wasn't just an advancement. It was protection.
1: Well, most chaplains are coming from off the street. So they're teaching you how to wear the uniform. They're teaching you how to march. They're teaching you how to get up for formation, teaching you how to go on roll march, PT test. It's a basic training for chaplains. They try to teach you how to be a soldier. So I was enlisted, so it was a gentleman's course for me.
2: Yeah.
1: Right? Yeah. So it takes basically 25 years to become a colonel, right? Mm-hmm. 25 years. You still got to go to war college to be eligible for those stars, right? That's almost like winning the lottery. And for the Muslim chaplain, one commander told me, for me to get to war college, which I went, he said it was like winning the lottery 3 times in the same day because it never happened. So you got to go to war college. You got to pass war college. When you get out of war college, you got to work for general officers, right? So I worked for 1-star, 2-star, 3-star, 4-star. And in those jobs, you got to do well to keep going up.
2: What fields do you have graduate degrees in?
1: Higher education administration, because I want to be a college president when I get out. And then I have a doctorate degree in Christianity because all of my soldiers are Christians, right? So I wanted to be educated in what they particularly believe, even though I grew up Christian. I wanted to be, you know, really confident in what I was saying. And so I have a master's degree in higher education administration. I have a master's degree in ethics and philosophy. I have a master's degree in Islamic studies. And then I have a master's degree in social work and community activism.
2: That's fire right there.
1: Thank you.
2: That's fire right there. Oh, we're talking with you in a foxhole. We just go on, going all out into the universe. But again,
1: right.
2: That builds your understanding of so much of human nature and spirituality.
1: Right.
2: But you academics, yeah, you. I'm so passionate about that myself. Still thinking about going to school again.
1: Yeah.
2: Because there's things I don't feel that confident about. I want some more education. But I found that was a transition for me as well, because most of my academic peers come from a totally different background. Some of them were very anti-military, but I didn't have no conflicts with them, you know, but the respect from being an adjunct to finally getting a doctorate, how that's different, you
1: right.
2: know.
1: Yeah.
2: Didn't know that world existed. But I had to learn the hard way.
1: Right.
2: And I know earning a doctorate ain't no joke.
1: It ain't no joke.
2: You got
1: bro.
2: Two of them. But more significantly, you as a force multiplier, you have created others.
1: Yes. 14 to be exact. I lend out the talents that God has given me, and I do it for free.
3: That you get to know one another, whether they're Christian, whether they're Jewish, whether they're pagan, whether they're Sabians, whether they're Zoroastrians, it does not matter. Our obligation is to other human beings. Why is that important? Allah says, who is more wrong than a person who blocks people from the path of God?
2: What is the difference between preaching, lay people, and teaching, theology, etc., in terms of what you allow people to do in terms of, I don't know, services?
1: Yeah, for the Muslims, it's the same as for the folks in the church. You know, you preach on Friday as opposed mm-hmm. to Sunday, and then we have throughout the week, we might have a Quranic study class, like Christians would have a Bible study class. So preaching is one thing on Friday. That's when we, you know, get everybody together and you give them a word for the week. The weekly Quranic study is just teaching people really about their faith in general instead of them trying to figure it out on their own.
2: Most of the work is listening.
3: I think it's imperative to have somebody to listen and not judge them, to be able to have somebody to just say, I see where you're coming from. I have some of the same issues. Your faith is not going to stop me from coming to help you. Your gender is not going to stop me. I don't care what you call yourself.
2: You have a good foundation in pretty much all the major world religions as part of
1: That's
2: what
1: true.
2: You do. How much time do you spend just counseling people from all faiths or no faiths at all?
1: That's probably about 99.9% of what I do. Just counseling people, helping them through life's problems, helping intervene between them and the commander. And then I advise the commanders on, you know, what's going on in the world and the region. Like, I'll be going to Malaysia here soon. And so I'll interact with the Muslim people there, the imams or the mullahs, and serve as a bridge for my commander and my unit.
2: You give things context.
1: Yes.
2: You know, and reasons for why people think the way they do.
1: That's correct.
2: And I remember I heard you mention something about that you could have grown a beard, but you chose not to.
1: That's right.
2: That's like a doable thing, but like one more rock in the way. when you're trying to get up to the top, because it's not important enough. It's a thing, but is it that?
1: It's minuscule when you're looking at big pictures, right? Because traditions are important, right? And so you sitting at the table with 50 other men, and you're in there in your religious regalia with a long beard and a kufi on. Yeah, how many of those folks are going to trust you? It ain't happening, right? And so I think a lot of times we don't look big picture. We look at our individual needs. I'm in rooms now, you know, that I never dreamed of being in because I'm a soldier. You know, I do what other soldiers do. I look like other soldiers look, you know. I always got a fresh haircut. Always got a starch uniform on. Always got a clean face, right? And so soldiers trust soldiers. Even in my times where I was serving in Iraq and they were fighting Muslims, right? You know, it was time for me to do a memorial service. And I was really worried because they could have most easily replaced me. I'm a Muslim and their friends just got killed by Muslims. Mm-hmm. And it was like, absolutely not. Shabazz is our chaplain. He's doing the memorial service. You see what I'm saying? Because they trusted me. Now, had I been walking around base with my beard and my kufi on and my thobe, you know, looking like I wasn't a part of them, that never would have happened.
0: Misconceptions, bias, suspicions. He faced all of it. And he kept showing up.
1: And I remember going to my first duty station as a captain, reach out to shake the commander's hand. He said, hey, he didn't even shake my hand. He said, we got some problems with your religion and how you guys treat women. Have a nice day. And he didn't talk to me for 9 months. So for me, at that time, as I started to develop my leadership philosophy, I said, man, I got to find a way to crack this code because they're not accepting me. And the only way I knew how to do that was to be an exceptional soldier. Right. So when they having physical tests, I'm out there crushing the physical fitness tests. When they're doing anything, I'm looking like a stellar soldier. And so that attracted soldiers to me. Right. And so if you're not cognizant of what's around you, you're going to always fail. And we had somewhere in between 19 Muslim chaplains over the years. And I tell you, you know, 3/4 of them are bowed out. They didn't know how to adjust. But you know, that's a big culture shift, right? And so, and it's basically almost an appointed position. So they have to have a level of trust and comfort with their own selves, right? It's because it really has nothing to do with me. I've done the job. I've done all the jobs. So I'm, you know, just more qualified. But, you know, you're talking about 250 years of either Protestant or Catholic chaplain. Now you got this guy who happens to be Muslim and he's knocking at the door. Probably a lot of fears for them is like, man, is he going to come in and change something? I can only imagine their particular fears, but that's where I am.
2: So how did you get around the haters doing what you did? Cut you from the group and some many. No one ain't nobody want to play with you no more.
1: Yeah, that's right.
2: Who are your new playmates at this point? I mean, who your boys from the field artillery, are they hanging out with you when you get through OCS? Where are you at with those people?
1: Well, you know, ain't nobody hanging out with your boss. I'm too radioactive. You know, I'm a Muslim chaplain. 9/11 happened. Ain't nobody playing with me. And so what I had to learn to do is play by myself. Right. So everything really is about connection. So even though I was the Muslim chaplain, I'm still playing basketball with the guys. I'm still lifting weights with the guys, you know. And so sometimes you're meeting those guys outside of uniform. They say, oh, brother, cool. You know, we sit down, we talk, we laugh, we play cards. And then the next day they see me in uniform. They're not really even thinking about the chaplain thing.
2: Right.
1: And then the second tier comes by. They see this crescent moon on my uniform. They say, oh, hell, he the Muslim chaplain? And he cool like that? So some of those inroads of connection helped me to make friends. Then there's another layer. So I'm a member of Omega Psi Phi, right?
2: I did you that guys, when I was... You just had to take them all. So you definitely got all the black career. We can just put that away.
1: No, right.
2: Let's not even bring that up.
1: That's right. That gave me an inroad. So you going to fraternity meetings, you know, you going to different events they had. Oh, the Muslim chaplain is frat. Right? So that's knocking down all those barriers. And then just being a Q dog, people are like, oh, he real, right? He authentic. He a Q? Yeah, so, you know, a lot, all those things helped me, which is amazing, man. Like, honestly, when you're talking about being a chaplain, being a Muslim chaplain, how you gonna connect with people, all those things that happened to me, all those things I did in college, like pledging Q, all those things have served me.
2: So the cultural shift from enlisted to officer, what's happening there?
1: Man, I tell you, I've been masterful in navigating that space. And not all on intention, but it became intentional once I understood the chaplain is not like a regular officer. I can go into spaces regular officers can't go. I could go hang out down at the DFAC with all the Omegas, with all the soldiers, with E1 through E8. And they say, man, the chaplain is doing his job. So I've been able to navigate the officer space by just being a chaplain and still kind of staying connected to the community. Regular officers, they got to be in the office and hang out with other officers because you get the fraternization thing. That's not a thing for the chaplain. That's not a thing for the chaplain. So that's how I've navigated that space and became, as you see on the internet, an internet favorite.
4: Chap, chap, chap it up, chap it up.
5: Gonna be thousands of people who don't believe in you. You shouldn't be one of them. Don't let that go over your head. 0450. I'm not starting. I'm done, son.
1: Woo! Because I'm a chaplain. But I strictly fight for the soldiers. I strictly fight for the soldiers. I'm hanging out with soldiers. I'm taking pictures with soldiers. Because soldiers, even though I'm a chaplain, they focus on this bird. I took a picture with Colonel Shabazz. Oh, I was talking to Colonel Shabazz. He texted me, Colonel.
2: Mm-hmm.
1: So
2: mm-hmm.
1: I've been able to navigate that space because I understood the enlisted side. Ain't no enlisted person just hanging out with colonels.
2: That's right.
1: It ain't happening.
0: He wasn't just an officer. He was a symbol. Race, faith, identity, all of it shaped how he had to move. In episode 3, we explore what Shabazz hopes to leave behind and what his story teaches us about leadership and legacy.
6: And that's it for this mini episode of What's Ray Saying? I'm Tiffany, the one who holds it all together in the background. And our production team for this episode includes Jocelyn Gonzalez of PRX Productions, with music by our very own son, RJ Christian. So how does the source of Black knowledge come to gain this wisdom that he shares? Research, a lot of experience, and some good old-fashioned schooling. So if you like what you hear, tell a friend. Until next time, like, share, download, and keep asking your friends, what's Ray saying?

0: 15 people were piled in a silver Ford truck. It was driving slowly down Water Street in Woods Hole, Massachusetts. A stream of people were behind it. Teenagers, women carrying babies, older people on bikes. As they moved along, the crowd got larger. People came out of businesses and joined the procession. There were young men in suits, cigarettes dangling out of their mouths. Some were holding onto the truck, being pulled along on their skateboards. They all cheered as one of them went down a hill and passed the truck. And the cheers broke into sobs. Jane Vos sat atop a homemade casket in the bed of the truck. They were taking her son to the graveyard. It was just a few days earlier that Jane got a call in the middle of the night. It was the hospital. Her son Wes had been in a serious car accident. He was 22. They asked if Jane and her husband John would come. The doctor would like to talk to them in person.
1: So all the way there, I had not a good feeling. Not a good feeling.
2: You know, they don't want to tell you the condition or on the phone. Like, well, how is he? Come up, the doctor will explain it to you or whatever. There's some foreboding there.
1: The doctor came in and he said, "Are you Wes Vos's parent?" "Yes." "Well, I'm sorry to tell you, your son is deceased." I think that was his word, deceased.
2: Well, I knew that I didn't want to send him off with strangers. You know, I didn't want his body prepared by strangers who, you know, for them, he's just another body. You know, he's nothing personal. They don't know him or anything, so I figured we'd get him home here.
0: But the Voses didn't know how. They knew about home funerals, but they didn't know if they could get Wes's body because he was in an accident. So they called their friend Heather, who was a home funeral guide and educator. She walked with them through the process and assured them that they had the right to bring Wes's body home. So John and six other guys went to the morgue. There was no hearse, no ambulance. They showed up in a Toyota minivan.
2: And then they said, "Well, go around to those doors in the back, you know, big garage doors." And we backed up there, and there was two technicians came out with, you know, the white jackets. They went in another room and got him and brought him out in a body bag. And we put the body bag in the casket and, you know, put it in the van. But they were touched. They both had tears in their eyes when we left. So I don't think they ever see the family and friends coming to get the body.
0: Back at the Vos's house, Jane and others were preparing a room for Wes. Heather loaned them a massage table. That's where the body would go to be cleaned and dressed. So when the minivan arrived, Wes's body was carried to that table. Dirt and bits of glass had to be removed from Wes's skin, the tragic reality of the violence of his death. But for the next 5 hours, Jane and four other women faced that reality. They meticulously cleaned every inch of his body. Every crease, every fingernail. When they were done, they rubbed his skin with lavender oil.
1: And it wasn't, it wasn't creepy or anything to touch him. It was like holding his hands, washing his feet. It was nice.
0: The family dressed Wes in his jean jacket. He had cut off the sleeves and sewn patches on it. Woods Hole, his hometown, was written across the back. I sat down with Jane and John in their house. They showed me pictures of Wes's life. Photos of him swimming and doing kung fu. But then John casually mentioned he had some others of Wes in his casket. Before I knew it, there on his screen was a photo of the body. And it wasn't weird. I had really expected it to be. And I don't know why this is, I just know that the pictures I saw of him lying in a homemade coffin, they were more holy than anything else. He was just so well cared for, so loved. It was real, just like Wes.
3: I guess the first thing anyone would tell you is he's a free spirit, was always a free spirit.
0: Wes's friend Ben says Wes was a talented and funny kid. He had long, flowing blonde hair, and everyone I talked to said he was athletic. He was known for going down steep hills on a longboard, and especially for his dancing. He liked ironic hip-hop and Tales from the Crypt and doing stand-up comedy, and he was really into producing homemade movies. He made one with his brother Luke.
2: He had one called Ninja that was really cool. It had like a mix of comedy and like cop drama.
4: I want this case, sir.
0: That's Wes. He was only 14 when he made Ninja. In the movie, there's been a murder on Cape Cod, and a note was left at the crime scene that says two words: Ninjas rule. Wes plays Detective Sterling, and his brother Luke plays the police chief.
5: I want you on this case. You're about the only damn guy who can do a thing about this. The only thing is, you need a partner.
4: Now, Chief, you know I've never worked with a partner before.
5: I'm putting you out there on your own again. You're a loose damn cannon, and you know that. You're a liability, and my neck is already so far on the freaking line, it's stretching.
4: I've never worked with a partner before, sir.
5: Well, you're going to work with a partner if you're going to work for me, okay, Sterling? I'm tired of your hotshot antics.
4: You're right, Chief. You got me.
5: You got a heart of gold, but you can be a real hard ass sometimes.
0: I watched 6 hours of Wes's footage. Most of that was home movies of him just goofing around. And I saw that, like the character he played in Ninja, he was a loose cannon. But the kind you wanted to be around. The kind that drew people together.
2: Yeah, lots of people were here for that whole, you know, what was it, 2 or 3 days we had him here. And there was, it must have been between 20 and 40 people here all the time. And his friends would come over at night and hang out in the garage. And we worked on the casket for couple days anyway, which was good because it was like, well, we don't want to just put him in some store-bought thing. This would be more to what he would like.
0: The casket was a plain wooden box with rope handles. As they worked on it, Wes's body lay on the massage table in the other room. Someone suggested to Luke that he go in and have a private moment with his brother's body. He told him he loved him and he missed him, but he had other emotions too.
2: It was pretty intense. I felt kind of angry with him in some ways, like, how could you be so stupid? You know what I mean? Like, how could you drive so fast in that car that, like, you knew was a fast car? Like, how could you not, how could you not be more careful, kind of? You know what I mean? Like, this is so dumb. You know what I mean? That this is the price we're having to pay for, like, carelessness.
3: John, did you, like, have a private moment and say anything, like, to Wes? Is that something that you...
2: I still talk to Wes, but the... I mean, I did have private moments with him after he died, but I can't remember what I said particularly. I think basically what it was is, I will always love you. And then what I get from him is, he will always love me, you know?
0: As people came by to visit Wes, they started to put things on his body. A hat, flowers, his baby blanket. On the night before his burial, someone placed a laptop on Wes's knees. People gathered around as they watched Wes's movie Ninja, literally over his dead body. It was a moment of strange levity. Eventually, Wes was placed in his casket and sealed up. They moved the coffin to the back of a silver truck and made their way to the cemetery. His mother, sitting atop the casket. The sound you're hearing comes from a family friend's video of Wes's service. The church was packed. A local bakery had baked a 5-foot hall of bread. A priest and different family members spoke about Wes. And at the end, Luke's band played. Wes's dad, John, said when he left the church, there were 200 people on the lawn that didn't even make it in. And another building across the street had even more people in it.
2: And you know, when it was over, you know, with all that upbeat music was, you know, little people were dancing. And, you know, I felt, you know, pretty uplifted at the end, leaving. So, yeah, it was quite an experience.
0: At the burial, family and friends sat the casket on two boards straddling an open grave. John was wearing leather work gloves. He unscrewed the lid with a screwdriver. As he opened the casket, he said,
6: I want to take one more last look at us.
0: It It's hard to hear, but he says, if you want to take one last look at our beloved boy here. Wes's sister knelt down and kissed his body. People put small tokens in the casket. Someone put in the key to their house. Then they closed the casket and lowered him into the ground.
2: Most of the funerals I've been to, you leave and the casket is still sitting on top of the ground, and then there again, strangers come back and fill it in.
6: Some more shovels here if anybody wants to help.
0: A dozen people grabbed shovels and started to cover the casket. And then they lit fireworks.

0: Yeah, there was one man here about our age, and he sat down there for 5 or 10 minutes, and then he got up to leave, and he said, "This is the most meaningful experience I've had in my life." You know, and I didn't even know Wes that well. It was just, you know, just that, you know, dealing with death in that way, you know. And I think perhaps some people, I don't know, but I think some people don't want to deal with it.
1: Yeah.
0: They you know, somebody they love died, they want to just, okay, that, you know, let somebody else deal with it. It's too difficult. And our daughter said, you know, at first she said, I don't know if I can face having him here and seeing him here. But then afterwards she said it was much more meaningful. It was tremendous help having him here, you know, getting to spend all that much more time with him, you know. Yeah.
2: It seems grief has an impulse to do something. Perhaps it needs to clean a body, build a casket, or dig a hole. Or maybe like Wes's brother Luke, it needs to write a song. Luke wrote this one about Wes. From Woods Hole, Massachusetts, I'm Jacob Lewis.

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1: Welcome to this episode of Airspace. I'm Nick Partridge.
2: I'm Emily Martin.
3: And I'm Matt Schindel.
1: Across the internet and across the solar system, there has been a lot of excitement about two new discoveries this summer.
2: From Mars.
1: If you follow space news, it can sometimes feel like there's exciting news from Mars every few months. Sometimes it's hard to parse what's new and what's exciting. But then Matt came up to us in the hall and said this hooky thing.
3: I think Mars is trying to kill our robots.
2: Today on the show, we'll talk about the new news from Mars and what data from the Curiosity rover could reveal about potential for life on Mars.
3: And why exploring the red planet remains a challenge.
1: That's coming up next on Airspace from the Smithsonian's National Air and Space Museum with help from PRX.
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4: Today, we're announcing a discovery of a repeatable, identifiable seasonal pattern in the methane measurements.
2: That was Paul Mahaffey. He's the director of the Solar System Exploration Division at NASA. And if that wasn't enough exciting news, it was paired with this from Jen Eigenbrode of NASA's Goddard Space Center.
5: We found organic molecules in rocks from an ancient lake bed. Those organic molecules could have come from life.
1: Hey, Emily, I know you're an expert in the icy moons of Saturn and Jupiter, but you have to admit, Mars is the most logical place to find life in the solar system, right?
2: Stop! No!
1: Is it not?
2: No!
1: No, it's going to be on Mars, right? It's
2: no.
1: always Mars, Mars?
2: Enceladus, Europa, Titan. No, it's going to be on one of the moons of, I'm going to say Jupiter or Saturn, but Neptune's moon, Triton, has a good case.
1: But the case for Mars got a little stronger this
3: yeah.
1: week, if you can wade through all the organic chemistry.
3: Yeah. The actual discovery is that they found in some rocks on Mars that once existed in a lake, they found organic molecules. And organic molecules on Earth are usually associated with life.
2: Well, it's not so much organic as much as the life on our Earth is carbon-based.
3: Yes.
2: We, all the microbes, all the animals on the Earth, there's a lot of carbon there. So we think that as scientists, when we start looking for life outside of our planet, on other planets like Mars, finding carbon-based molecules is enticing.
3: Right.
1: So, to further attempt to clarify.
2: Everybody loves chemistry this much.
3: Yes.
1: Exactly. So not all organic molecules are alive.
3: Well, strictly speaking, no molecules are alive.
1: Yes or no answers, please.
2: Wait, repeat the question.
1: Not all organic molecules are alive.
2: Correct.
1: But everything that we know is alive is made of organic molecules.
2: Correct.
3: Yes, we couldn't live without organic molecules.
1: We are made of organic molecules.
2: Yes.
3: Yes.
1: And we have found organic molecules on Mars, but we do not have reason to suspect or know that they were once alive.
3: Well,
2: yet.
3: It's an interesting type of organic molecule.
2: They most resemble what on Earth we would call kerogen.
1: Is that what I put on my face so I look youthful?
2: Yeah, no, yeah. It's not collagen.
1: Okay.
2: No, kerogen. So putting the organic molecules recently discovered on Mars into context, they were also discovered around the same time that scientists were able to link seasonal changes in the amount of methane in the atmosphere on Mars.
3: They discovered cycles in the methane measurements.
2: Those two things could be linked to some kind of biology because here on Earth, methane in the atmosphere, there is a large contribution of methane to the atmosphere by things like farm animals and flatulence.
3: NASA made a big announcement about organic molecules on Mars, and it was paired with an announcement about methane. Paul Mahaffey broke the news. He's the director of the Solar System Exploration Division at NASA.
4: You can see from the winter to the summer this growth, and the big surprise, too, is not only have we got this wonderful repeatability, but the seasonal cycle changes by a factor of 3. That's a huge change, completely unexpected.
1: So we've known for a long time that there's methane on Mars, right?
2: Yes.
1: The big deal this time around is that the fluctuations in the methane levels appear to be seasonal.
2: Just like here on Earth, we experience sort of climate changes during different seasons. If you live in the Northern Hemisphere, the winter is a lot colder, the summer is a lot warmer. And so similar seasons on Mars actually are corresponding with these big fluctuations in methane in the atmosphere.
1: So it's an inherently big deal every time we catch Mars doing something like

0: deal every time we catch Mars doing something like Earth.
1: Yeah, I mean, we use Mars as an analog for what's going on here on Earth, especially when we talk about climate. It's always really validating when we can draw those parallels.
0: How do we measure the methane? What's up there measuring the methane? How do we know that there's methane there?
1: Robots.
0: Robots.
1: Robots. Lots of robots. Currently, there's a mission. There's a spacecraft orbiting Mars called MAVEN, which is specifically designed to test and measure fluctuations of methane in the atmosphere. And that's where these results are coming from.
2: Yeah.
1: The big point is that here on Earth, most of the processes that produce methane or release methane into the atmosphere are generally tied with some kind of biological process. It doesn't mean that every process that releases methane into the atmosphere is related to biology, but this is a big clue on Mars that either there's some geologic process, sort of non-biological process, that's releasing this methane into the atmosphere seasonally, or the big flashy answer is that there's some kind of biological process that's still occurring on Mars that's actually producing this methane and releasing it into the atmosphere.
2: Related to life. Part of the reason that this does move slowly and incrementally is that we usually only have one or two missions going on at a time. And right now, we happen to have two robotic rovers working on Mars. Curiosity, which is the newer, bigger, nuclear-powered rover, and then Opportunity, which has been up there for 13 years, roving around with solar panels on its back. And just a few days after this big announcement was made about Curiosity's findings, there was a global dust storm that began on Mars and began to threaten one of those pieces of hardware in the field, Opportunity, and also isn't necessarily making it easy for Curiosity either, because dust can be bad for electronics.
0: Which is kind of like what happens in The Martian, right?
2: Yeah.
0: It's the dust storm that takes out their whole mission.
3: Visibility is almost zero. Anyone gets lost, hone in my suit's telemetry. You ready?
4: Ready!
5: Commander, are you okay?
3: I'm okay!
2: Which, you know, I have to insert here, that is the most scientifically inaccurate part of the movie, to be Neil deGrasse Tyson for a second. Even author and screenwriter Andy Weir knew that a dust storm on Mars wasn't going to, you know, threaten a spaceship because of the thinness of the atmosphere.
1: I mean, what is it about Mars that makes us so dang hellbent on determining that there is life there?
2: Well, I think Mars has such a great historical story. If you were to go back to the late 19th century, you would have seen a lot of speculation.
1: Like the canali?
0: Quick question. Canali, that sounds like what? Italian? Does that mean canals? Is it just Italian for canals?
2: Well, the word canali was used in the 19th century by an Italian astronomer, Giovanni Schiaparelli, who was one of the first people to draw like a map of the entire surface of Mars with telescopic observations, which were not very clear. And he thought he saw channels in the surface. Now, the word for channels in Italian is canali. And some people did interpret that to mean canals. And to be fair, canali can be translated as canals, but it's not clear that Schiaparelli ever intended that.
0: Beginning in the 1960s and continuing up to today, there have been multiple flyby and orbital missions exclusively to photograph the surface of Mars.
1: So even after flying by Mars and seeing that there weren't, Venus wasn't on the surface of Mars, I mean, why would anybody even convince NASA to land on Mars if it was such a desolate landscape?
0: Oh, you guys are such a wet blanket on planets that are in the inner solar system.
2: Let me tell you about one more mission.
0: From the 1870s.
2: No, from the 1970s. From 1972, we put Mariner 9 into orbit around Mars. What Mariner 9 saw when it got to Mars was a big cloud of dust. The entire planet was engulfed in a global dust storm.
1: So kind of like what just happened to Curiosity?
2: Yeah, kind of like what happened to Mars in June this year. And so the spacecraft, which was supposed to start mapping the planet, it had to wait.
1: Did it just take a bunch of pictures of clouds?
2: Well, here's what happened. As that dust storm receded, the spacecraft saw the tops of the largest volcanoes ever seen in the solar system. So Olympus Mons, the biggest volcano in the solar system.
1: Still the biggest volcano in the solar system.
2: With a base the size of the state of Arizona. Never before seen by the three flyby missions that had gone past.

0: suddenly starts to become visible as the dust storm recedes. Also, a huge rift valley that, if it were on Earth, would stretch from one side of the United States to the other. So, you know, it's this incredible story of discovery and of Mars sort of finally deciding to reveal itself to humans.
1: You know, I think the sheer fact that there was a dust storm that obscured the surface tells you that you've got an atmosphere that's dynamic enough to even have a dust storm. I don't think a lot of people fully appreciate the fact that just because you're a planet doesn't mean you have an atmosphere. Just because you're a moon doesn't mean you have an atmosphere. And there's actually very few planets that have atmospheres that are thick enough to even have weather.
0: Yeah.
2: And I'm really encouraged because this means that in addition to the weather on Earth, I can talk about the weather on Mars in elevators with strangers. There's a storied history in the last several decades of anthropomorphizing our assets on Mars, our rovers. We give them sort of, we make faces out of their lenses and cameras. We like to picture them rolling around with laser beams. Why do we do that?
0: I think opportunity is definitely cute. It's of just the right size and scale, and that pan cam camera system that is up on the mast, it's really easy to anthropomorphize them.
2: On the anniversary of its arrival on Mars, Curiosity sings itself happy birthday. It's got an instrument that vibrates, and it plays the tones of happy birthday to itself in the thin Martian wind.
0: So, I mean, the engineers obviously have kind of imbued these rovers with different things that make it even easier to anthropomorphize them.
2: Some of the rovers even have human names, right?
0: Yeah, the first rover that we ever rolled out on Mars was called Sojourner. It was named after Sojourner Truth, the 19th century abolitionist and human rights advocate.
1: Many of the rovers have been named from a public competition, people submitting names that they want the rovers to be named. I'm excited to see what they name the Mars 2020 rover.
2: Have they already picked the sites for Mars 2020?
1: No.
2: Okay.
1: They are actively in the process of narrowing down a list.
2: Okay. So I know it's a really bad idea, but I want them to send Mars 2020 to check on Spirit that got stuck in the sand a couple of years ago. We'll call it Hindsight 2020. Matt, you started us off today with a hypothesis that Mars was being a little coy or rebellious with NASA scientists by kicking up dust storms every time we find something promising or suggestive of life on the planet. It is really incredibly hard to find out information about this place, right?
0: Yeah, and in fact, in the early years of Mars exploration, journalists invented what they called the galactic ghoul, which would swat away spacecraft from Mars, and that was sort of the explanation for why so many early missions failed.
2: It seems like a couple of times a year, NASA has a press conference about an awesome discovery on Mars that could mean life, but still doesn't mean life. Is this what real space science is like? Incremental progress? Is there ever actually going to be a smoking gun?
1: Each one of these incremental discoveries, none of them are the smoking gun. But if we continue to persist in exploring places like Mars or the outer solar system, then, you know, eventually we're going to stack up enough evidence to say yes or no.
2: Even with all these missions, we're only scratching the surface figuratively and literally. I read that the depth of the rovers digging into the planet is 5 centimeters.
0: Yeah.
2: Like, we're really just scratching the topsoil.
1: And I think that's actually just with Curiosity, the nuclear-powered one. The MER rover, Spirit and Opportunity, they had a tool. This is my favorite. It's called the RAT tool, the rock abrasion tool. And it was kind of this, like,
0: it was an homage to the 80s band RAT. Right? Or was
1: really,
0: that a 90s band?
1: All it ever really managed to do was actually abrade a rock. It sort of scraped away the surface, and that was it. I mean, we're not talking centimeters. We're talking millimeters or less.
2: No science is shallow. All of it counts.
0: Well, you know, I think historically we've been fascinated with Mars as a culture because, you know, it and Venus are our nearest neighbors. And we've for a long time wanted to answer the question, why are we here on this planet? What makes this planet habitable and our neighbors maybe not habitable, maybe differently habitable?
1: And planetary exploration is really, really hard and it costs a lot of money. And even here on Earth, where we can touch and lick and pick up rocks and take them to our labs, licking rocks. Don't do it, by the way. It's hard and it's expensive to do it here on Earth. To study Mars it's even harder, which means the increments that we have to move forward are even smaller. But when you think about what we're ultimately trying to do, proving that we're not alone, I know that's like a big philosophical idea, but that's why we continue to study Mars and we continue to build these rovers and send them out there, because of these kinds of discoveries, right? Methane and weird kinds of organic goo that we're finding out there. That's continuing to point us in the right direction that maybe we're going to eventually find something on Mars or somewhere else. But I think it's kind of, it's worth it.
2: That's it for this episode of Airspace. Our Airspace producer is Jocelyn Frank. Our executive producer is Katie Moyer. Mix by Tarek Fuda. Special thanks to Jason Orfanon and John Barth. You can subscribe to Airspace wherever you get your podcasts, and please tell a friend. Spirit, stay where you're at. We'll be up there soon.

0: California. It's the land of sun-filled beaches and atmospheric San Francisco fog. A fertile farmland and forbidding deserts. But political infighting could lead to a different vision of California. That's what led Riverside County Supervisor Jeff Stone to propose sawing off the southern counties and making a new state.
1: This action was not made as a political stunt or a media statement. It was done on behalf of citizens that are taxed too much, businesses that are regulated too much, and are fleeing the state.
0: Of course, this isn't the first time someone has wanted Southern California to become its own state. As a matter of fact, Chuck Wallenberg, history professor at Berkeley City College, says the idea first arose shortly after California became the 31st state in 1850. In those days, most of the population, along with the political power, was concentrated in the north due to the gold rush. In the south,
2: one of their main grievances was the fact that much of the tax was a property tax, and miners who had mining claims on public land didn't have to pay property tax, but the big landowners, the California rancheros in Southern California, were paying a huge part of the state budget, even though they represented a very small part of the population.
0: Those Californios, with their vast Spanish land grants awarded by Spain, naturally wanted to try to hold on to their power. So their leader in the state legislature, Andres Pico, proposed keeping the southern portion of the state autonomous by making it a territory. It would be called Colorado for the Colorado River.
2: The state of Colorado didn't exist at that time. And actually, the state legislature passed the measure. The governor signed it. There was a referendum in the southern part of the state, and the majority of the voters supported it. Those were all steps that had to be taken.
0: So far, so good. But there was a snag in the final task to complete this quest. Now, Congress had to approve it. And you know how difficult it is to get anything through Congress, then or now. But there were some special circumstances at that particular time. We're talking about 1859, 1860.
2: And by 1859, 1860, the Civil War was coming, the secession of the South was coming, and so Congress never approved that split of Southern California from the rest of the state.
0: Oh, the irony. The California Republic, which agreed to divide peacefully, was denied permission because the rest of the country was being pulled apart by war. This was not only the first attempt at political divorce, it was also the most successful one. I mean, it actually passed the legislature. Nowadays, we think of north-south divisions as natural, but Professor Wallenberg says the most important division in recent years has been rural versus urban.
2: And it's often the rural parts of the state feeling that they're being left out and wanting to separate from those more urban parts of the state.
0: Not all of California's proposed breakups would have removed chunks and created standalone states. Probably the best-known attempt was in 1941, and it would have merged parts of California with pieces of its neighbor to the north. It would have been the state of Jefferson.
2: The state of Jefferson would include three or four counties in the southernmost part of Oregon and three or four counties in the northernmost part of California. And the idea was that both those southern Oregon counties and those northern California counties felt that they were being completely ignored by the centers of power of their respective states.
0: They went so far as to design a state flag and a state seal containing two crosses on a golden circle. Wallenberg explains that the idea wasn't religious. Instead, it sent this message.
2: We've been double-crossed both by Oregon and by California.
0: The circular golden background represented a gold miner's pan, not a halo.
2: At one point, some guys from Wairika established themselves as the state of Jefferson Border Patrol. They had their hunting rifles, and they'd stop cars, and they would give them copies of the Declaration of Independence of the state of Jefferson.
0: That declaration reads, in part,
3: "This state has seceded from California and Oregon this Thursday, November 27th, 1941. Patriotic Jeffersonians intend to secede each Thursday until further notice."
0: Patriotic Jeffersonians went so far as to name representatives for the new state legislature and elect a governor. Newsreels show crowds of people in a big parade after the elections, holding signs representing their various counties. It probably took place on a Thursday. But those newsreels never saw the light of day. Remember how that breakup in the 1850s was stopped by the Civil War? Well, those newsreels were filmed on December 4th, 1941. Again, Chuck Wallenberg.
2: About the time that they were going to play those newsreels, the next week, December 7th, World War II, the Japanese attack on Pearl Harbor, World War II had begun, and the whole publicity went away, and the whole concept, at least the formal concept of establishing Jefferson, went away.
0: Once again, a national war kept our state intact.
2: But it sort of lives on as people call it a state of mind. You go up to Yreka, and there's an historical society museum that has a lot of stuff about the state of Jefferson. The public radio station up there is called Jefferson Public Radio.
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0: While Governor Jerry Brown's office sums up Supervisor Stone's current state divorce proceedings as, quote, supremely ridiculous, that's not likely to stop future attempts. 220 such proposals have been documented so far. But in all likelihood, it won't happen. It can't happen, short of total armed rebellion. Chuck Wallenberg explains why.
2: It's so difficult to actually do it because you'd have to have the state legislature agree, you'd have to have a referendum of the people of the area involved agree, and then you'd have to have the U.S. Congress agree.
5: Well, and they can't agree on anything.
2: That's right.
0: Seriously, though, Congress has plenty to deal with these days besides subdividing our state. And you know how jealous the rest of the country can be of California? Just imagine if there were two of us. In Berkeley, California, I'm Stephen Short.
6: 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Every time I had a fire, and this is what I say. All lady, ten, now round, round, round. All lady, touch the ground, ground, ground.

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2: Extremely active weather pattern in place across the entire lower Mississippi Valley region with multiple rounds of showers and storms. Over the next several days, very soupy tropical air mass here, and some of the storms setting up may produce some very heavy rain that could lead to flooding. We have those chances in place. We'll be scattered about in Tupelo tonight, a low upper 60s, and then rounds of scattered thunderstorms again on Wednesday, the high 85 degrees. Vicksburg area through the night, we'll see a little easing of the rain and then more rounds of showers with thunderstorms through Wednesday, the high middle 80s. For Pascagoula, a chance for showers and isolated storms through the night, more scattered activity with heavier rain Wednesday and Thursday. I'm meteorologist Jennifer Naramore. 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
1: I mean, what are we all looking for in telling a good radio story? We're looking for rhythm. We're looking for pace. We're looking for the dramatic use of pause. Someone who has something to say. Someone who has values. Someone who stands for something. Those are the stories we try and tell. Those are the people we're interested in documenting.
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2: If you've spent any time on the botanical side of Instagram in the last few years, you likely spotted NYBG staff waist deep in a pool of water, stacking weights, sandbags, and other objects onto lily pads the size of a tire. The Water Lily Weigh-Off, which marked its third annual event in 2025, has grown into an international phenomenon, with botanical gardens, museums, and zoos the world over facing off to see whose giant water lilies can hold the most weight before sinking. I'm Jennifer Bernstein, CEO and the William C. Steer Senior President at the New York Botanical Garden. And today I'm joined by the originator of the Water Lily Weigh-Off and one of its fiercest competitors, Vanessa Callahan of Denver Botanic Gardens, and Bree Langley of Royal Botanic Gardens Kew, who are here to talk about all things water lilies, from their unique plant structure, which allows them to hold well over 100 pounds in some cases, to the gargantuan size that South American species like Victoria Amazonica can reach. Vanessa, Bree, welcome. Thank you so much for joining us.
3: Hello. Hi.
2: I'm thrilled that you're here to talk about all things water lilies. Vanessa, we're going to start with you, since this idea originated with you in the Denver Botanic Gardens. How did the Water Lily Weigh-Off begin? What sparked the idea?
3: When I started making videos for the internet, I had no idea what I was doing, and I needed new ideas constantly, so I was always trying to source ideas. And a volunteer suggested I do it, so I reached out to our horticulture team and our aquatics horticulturalist. So I was like, well, am I allowed to do it, knowing that I might sink or damage your leaf? And she said, yeah, well, let's wait till the end of the season and when we're about to pull them, so it doesn't matter. And it was really surprising. I started taking bets internally, and it was surprising how much weight it held in October. So a few years later, we were looking for ideas again. I was like, hey, that was a good one. So I was like, let's get other gardens that always are going to have bigger water lilies involved. See who you can reach out to try and participate with us.
2: Well, it has certainly grown from there. It has become a global phenomenon. How many gardens were involved last year?
3: 48 is the official count, but then there was a lot of also unofficial entries, which we welcome.
2: Well, it's definitely grown and it's gotten a lot of attention, which I think from my perspective, anything that's bringing attention to the wonderful work of horticulturists at botanical gardens is great. What do you think has sparked that attention? What do you think has generated such interest from the public?
3: It's a couple of aspects. People come to the gardens and say, oh, I saw that leaf. First of all, I've never seen the underside of that leaf. And it is a really striking difference between the upper side and the underside. So it's a little glimpse behind the scenes that you don't normally see. And it's pretty gnarly and cool to look at. So I think that helps. The plant itself has a few hidden secrets and it's huge. And then the creativity and competition of all of these gardens participating and really leaning in to social media and having fun and showing off their personality in creative, fun, and playful ways, I think has really led to the enormous boom we saw this past year in 2025.
2: Yes. Well, and we try to get in on the mix, of course. And I have to do a shout out for our wonderful horticulture team here at NYBG, Mark Hachadorian, Zach Leibovich. There's a whole group of people that grow the water lilies throughout the season and then apply a lot of creativity alongside their colleagues in the marketing team to putting together videos that will attract public attention. So I know from our vantage that there's a lot of creativity that goes into that. And I think it's part of the story. Let's talk a little bit about the plants themselves. And I'd like to hear from both of you, and maybe starting with you, Bree. Can you talk a little bit about the way that they behave in their native ecosystems?
4: The way that we tend to grow them in botanic gardens as annuals from seed tends to be how they would grow in the wild. A lot of the time they would be annuals, even though they can live for, I think it's been documented, up to 7 years, tubers. Most of the time they'll be growing as annuals simply because of fluctuations within the riverbed and their environment. So they've got to change and grow really quickly and make use of that.
2: So these plants grow in the Amazon, throughout South America, in lakes and rivers. So let's talk about some of the adaptations that they've developed based on where they're from that are unique.
3: Yeah, they've got these big gnarly spines. That's the first thing to know if you're going to handle them. They can be a little dangerous. Those spines will go through anything, gloves, jeans. They're incredibly strong. And because they're growing on the surface, they can just grow right over other plants and rip them to shreds underneath them. So it's really hard to for a plant to try and compete with that kind of plant. Plants aren't usually used to like direct physical violence from other plants in that way. And then, of course, the network of veins that really helps them stay afloat is incredibly impressive.
2: So Bree, Vanessa mentioned the structure of these plants. Can you talk a little bit about that structure?
4: Well, the leaves themselves, the leaves are the most interesting when it comes to their structure. So when they first erupt from this kind of like growth center, which kind of looks a little bit like a beige cabbage underground, and it comes out as what I would term as a green hedgehog. Basically, it's like a fist-shaped green spiky blob, and it whirls around like a medieval mace, like a weapon, and it clears the surface of all of the plants, and then it slowly expands out. I did a very, very minimal study this year, and it tended to take between like 10 days and maybe 24 days max to reach its full size. And a full-size lily, you'd probably be, for us, we'd be expecting to see them in June. And what's really striking about these leaves is that they are completely flat. The surface of the leaves looks almost like a kind of crocodile skin. And it is peppered with tiny, tiny little holes, which allow any excess water to dissipate through. So they never get swamped. And the structure of the leaf itself is in multiple different layers, which is now being used for bioengineering as a form of water filtration. So that every single layer has its own individual design and function. And then underneath, it's supported by loads of veins, which kind of all crisscross together in triangles. And this arrangement of veins, which are hollow, they hold a lot of air in there. This has been used for centuries now to influence architecture, first with glasshouses, actually, and now with bridges, with magnificent designs for atriums out of glass, and the way that it supports itself so well, and is now actually being used for things like potentially solar panels in the sea, so that they're so strong that they can withstand the waves. They're really, really quite remarkable.
2: Yes, there's a lot we can learn. And there were two things that came out of what you were just saying that I really love to hear. The first is that there were no water lilies harmed in the making of the water lily way off competition.
4: To the extent
2: we have people concerned that we're hurting these plants, we're not. And it's an early example of biophilic design. Going back, as you say, centuries, these plants have inspired architects and other thinkers about how to design, taking cues from nature, and it's great to see that that continues. Let's talk a little bit about how they are cultivated in temperate places like where we are. So Vanessa, could you talk a little bit about the cultivation in Denver?
3: Yeah, so we get fresh seeds every year from Longwood Gardens. Shout out to the real masters there at Longwood. We keep them in a fridge for a few months over the winter. So that fridge is kept in like the lower 60s so that they won't start to germinate, but it's also not too cold for them because they are tropical plants. Maybe around February, we can move them into our pretty small greenhouse ponds so they can germinate and start growing. But they are pretty limited at Denver Botanic Gardens in how big they can get indoors. So we're growing more than we need so that we can pick the best and not everyone's going to grow the strongest. And around mid to late June, but it's super weather dependent. And in Denver, our weather can fluctuate a lot day by day, week by week. So we try and do our best to avoid hail and any crazy temperature swings. But we need water temps to be quite warm, like mid 60s and up before we can move them outside. So it's usually later June when we actually can put them on display.
2: Yeah, it's a funny irony as the originator of the contest that you're in Denver, where it's, I think, particularly hard to do this. Yeah, and maybe not surprising that the winner of our 2025 competition was Bock Tower Gardens in Florida, which may have something of an advantage, but they won fair and square. No, I don't want to diminish their win in any way. Bree, could you talk a little bit about Kew's approach to growing the Victoria species, which I think is distinctive and has done a lot to shape the public affection for your beautiful water lily house, which I know is now under renovation?
4: Yeah, we do things a little bit differently. I think because all of our ponds are under glass, so we're not so restricted by the weather. But the main thing for us is light, actually, that restricts the growth. So we will produce seed every year. We'll store the seed at 16 degrees centigrade. Apparently, it keeps it for the longest. And we will sow that seed kind of around about February time in our nursery. And the plants will be ready to put into, for example, the water lily pond. So we have two ponds that we display the giant water lilies in. We've got the water lily house, and then we've also got the Princess of Wales Conservatory, which actually has two ponds itself. And so, for example, the pot size of the Victoria when it arrives will be roughly like 2 liters, maybe 3 liters max. And we put it straight into this giant pot, which is bigger than me. Water, we try to keep it at 25 degrees. It does change and fluctuate quite a lot. The water lily house is incredibly hot. So we would be planting around about end of March, beginning of April. So we'll have mature sized plants in June, July, and then the plant will keep on going really until the start of November. So we empty the pond start of November. By then, the leaves will have shrunk to about almost like about a foot diameter. So really, really quite small. You can tell the main difference is the light availability. We don't have any additional light, and that really does play a part.
2: Yes. So light, temperature, everything is factoring in. Bree, I gather that Victoria boliviana can grow even larger than Victoria amazonica. Could you tell us a little bit about Kew's role in introducing it into cultivation?
4: Yeah, of course. So we've described the species just recently, and that was a collaborative effort between horticulturalists, scientists, and botanical artists. So it seems really silly now, but for many, many, many years, we've been growing Victoria amazonica, and there have been some years where the plant just didn't seem quite like the one that came before. Maybe it was a little bit bigger, or maybe it was a little bit more difficult, and it turns out that it was actually a different species. So Carlos Magdanello, who is our water lily expert here at Kew, he visited Bolivia and he saw a stand of what is now Victoria boliviana as described. And he noticed that there were just so different to the other two species that we know and love. So Victoria cruziana and Victoria amazonica. And working with our partners in Bolivia, managed to acquire seed and then grow these plants for multiple years. And by comparing notes from scientists, analyzing DNA structures, and then also botanical artists. So Lucy Smith played an integral role in this because there are so many tiny little details that was only by her eye that people started noticing. For example, that the spine coverage on the flower buds and certain number of spines, these all play a part in the description of the species. And we still need a botanical artist to produce the artworks in order to describe the species, which seems in some ways so archaic to our way of thinking now, but it's so incredibly important. And I've actually been lucky enough to be growing this species for a little while now. I will say it is more tricky. It throws a tantrum whenever you try to change anything, but it's an amazing discovery and it really highlights the need for more conservation work. You know, we can say that we know everything about this group of water lilies, but actually, there are probably more species left to describe. Victoria boliviana is already being categorized as between vulnerable and endangered in the IUCN red listing. It's only got 5 known populations. Victoria amazonica, on the other hand, it seems to be a kind of least concern. Everybody knows about it. Everybody's got it. So it's really up to us now to look for those other species and describe them before time runs out.
2: Yeah, that's a really great segue, because I think it's important to talk about how this kind of very fun international cooperative effort can raise awareness. So Vanessa, could you talk a little bit about how an effort like this can move from spectacle to stewardship and what it is we would like people who are viewing or coming to botanical gardens to visit to learn and maybe do?
3: Yeah, absolutely. Denver Botanic Gardens, our mission statement is to connect people with plants. And it seems really simple, but is very layered and nuanced. But generally, people, I find, learned about plants in third or fourth grade and then never again. And we have this sort of sense that we call a plant awareness disparity or plant blindness, where people see and interact with plants in various ways every single day of their lives, but they feel really disconnected from them. So I really like to try and make plants accessible to any and everyone, even if you know nothing about plants, because public gardens, these public institutions, we do so much work. We are growing food. We are protecting endangered species. We are looking for more global or ecosystem conservation work and doing a lot of science and like on top of and layered within our beautiful displays. So I think Instagram, TikTok are really great ways to show huge amount of people that public gardens are a space for them. They can learn something and plants are important no matter where they're coming at. So we can see, oh my God, I've never seen a plant hold 183 pounds. I never would have imagined that's possible. Every plant has some crazy, unique story that it can tell. And we interact with those plants all the time, even if we don't realize it. And we do want to encourage people to think a little bit more about the plants in their daily lives and then hopefully try and convert that into energy towards thinking about plants, protecting plants, and how our world and us depend on plants to live.
2: Yeah, absolutely. And I think that these kinds of tools with the public can really be an entry point for learning a lot more about the very layered work that happens at botanical gardens.
3: Yeah.
2: All three of our institutions are doing scientific work, of course. We're doing educational work within our communities and beyond. We are caring for our living collections, all of which include plants that are threatened.
3: There's a lot of stories to tell. And so yeah, one big flashy one is a great way to get people to A, watch more stories while they're sitting there on Instagram or TikTok, which is pretty easy to do. And then also to visit their gardens. We had people commenting on various water lily posts that they had never visited their local public garden, but now they were going to go see if they had a water lily and what kind of plants they had.
2: Yeah. Yeah, it's also good for your algorithm because plant Instagram is the best Instagram. I think we can all agree. So let's go back to the plants themselves for just a minute. And I said earlier that no water lilies are harmed. I do want to talk about what can cause pad failure, tears, edge overtopping, collapse. And what do you all take from that? What can we learn from a horticultural perspective? Do either of you want to jump in on that?
4: I don't know about you, Vanessa, but I suppose the main pest for us for Victoria is aphid. I think that has long been the case. And they're really difficult to deal with when it comes to being on water because, of course, you can't spray anything. A lot of biocontrols don't particularly like being on water. So it is really, really tricky. We tend to use newspapers and put newspapers on top and soak the newspapers and kind of use that as a suffocant almost, and then just gather up all the newspapers. It takes a long time. It takes about 2 hours to put all the newspapers down, and then they need at least an hour and a half to work. So yeah, it's a bit of an investment.
2: But these are like, well cared for plants.
4: Yeah. Oh my goodness. But when it comes to leaves that are torn, that are not looking great, that's natural. That is something that we kind of explain to visitors. I think if anything, it helps to kind of break through this idea that it's a fake plant. Sometimes when people visit, they're like, oh, it's plastic, because it does look plastic. It looks too perfect. It looks like something out of Little Shop of Horrors. It looks huge. It looks ridiculous. And then you tell people that every single leaf is all from one plant. And they're like, no, don't believe it. I don't understand. So the fact that some leaves would actually be decaying, falling away, really, really helps us. And then we'll leave it for quite a long time, probably until there's like 20 to 30% green on there. And then we'll be able to chop it away. If we do have to remove any leaves because, for example, they've outcompeted the surrounding plants and we actually need to move them in order to preserve the other plants that we've got there because they're equally important, we might take it outside and lay it upside down so that our visitors can see the veining and the colours and also the hairs. If you've got a Victoria Crusiana, you'll know that it's really hairy underneath. So yeah, to be honest, it's never something that I've thought of really. If they get damaged, it's fine. And it's part of the course, really, especially if you're training students to look after water lilies. Of course, there's going to be some damage. Of course, sometimes a leaf will be cut by accident. You just kind of got to go with it. And the plant will be able to deal with it no matter what.
2: Yeah, it makes them more approachable, I think, in a way.
4: Oh, yeah.
2: Yeah. Vanessa, could you talk a little bit about how the water lilies manipulate heat and scent to choreograph pollinators? Is that something you can talk about?
3: I can probably pull a few things out. It's got this super unique leaf structure and life story. And then it has a very particular pollination story as well, which is kind of just diving into these like complex plant lives some more. So the flower blooms very briefly, which is not entirely unique, but does make it a little harder. It will open at night. And on night one, it's only producing pollen, and it's going to also produce some heat to spread a scent. It's attracting a lot of beetles. The beetles are going to come in there and get trapped. In the daytime, that flower is going to close back up, and those beetles are stuck in there for the day where they're going to bop around and eat what they can and get a lot of pollen stuck to them. When they open up again the next night, those beetles can fly off and hopefully put pollen onto another flower and hopefully create a successful pollination to make some more plant babies and get a nice healthy batch of seeds. Bree, please correct me if I'm wrong on any of these.
4: So in this case, the flower itself is probably only completely open for about 20 minutes. So it really puts a lot of effort into making sure that the beetles can find it with the heat and the scent and the color. It's shining out in the darkness. It's not like there's a tiny little dot or something on the flower that is the receptive surface that will take in the pollen. It's actually the whole bottom surface of the flower. It's just a huge disc, the disco hall of the very non-PG beetle party. And then the second night, so that's when the pollen starts to be shed, the flower will turn a really dark pink because that will then make sure that beetles don't waste their time going for it. The beetles won't be able to see it in the nighttime. And we see this color change quite a lot in flowers to tell their pollinators that they've been pollinated or that the pollen stores have gone or the nectar stores have gone. So there's no point worrying about that one. Spend your time on another flower, please. So I think that is why it happens in this way. The idea of trapping the beetles inside is a very definite way of making sure that your pollinators do their job. And we see this again in plants like Aristolochia. And I was surprised to note that Aristolochia also give a little bit of food. But I do think that our Victoria plants, they are very good to their pollinators. And they provide food, the whole upper surface of this kind of atrium, this disco hall that the bud becomes for the beetles, the whole ceiling is covered in food, fake pollen for the beetles to eat during their 24 hours. So the plants aren't harmed during the water lily way off. The beetles aren't harmed during their captivity.
5: Yeah. So the beetles go in for a 24-hour or yeah. a nighttime party in a disco hall yes. of the yes. water lily. And then they emerge and do the work that they've been primed for. It's fascinating. Plants are amazing, yes. everyone. Plants are incredible. That's great. Thank you so much for sharing about that. What other cool plants would you prioritize bringing to the public's attention in addition to water lilies?
4: Off the top of my head, I would say ant plants would be really cool, like Myrmecodia. So Myrmecodia tuberosa is an epiphyte, so a plant that lives on another plant. It has loads and loads of different chambers and is actually co-evolved with ants. So the plant itself provides a home for the ants. The ants live inside there and in return protect the plant. Ants are incredibly clean in what they're doing and incredibly organized. And one of the things that they do in the areas where they live is that they have a set area for their dead, where they will place their dead so that it's nice and clean and out of the way of where the rest of the ants are living. In this case, the chamber where the ants keep their dead is actually lined with root endings from the plant. So the plant is directly benefiting from the decaying ants.
5: That's amazing.
4: Now, on top of this, it's now been found that the ants only place high protein parts. They only leave the really good stuff. So no legs. It's brains, it's the thorax, it's all of the really juicy stuff. And then that provides tons of energy to the plant, which will then continue to provide this home. And then the ants will also make sure that they have extensions to this home. So whenever the plant produces seed, the ants plant the seed on the same tree in the same area to extend their
5: home. It was all very sweet until we got the part about only depositing high protein parts of the dead. You know, that's where I kind of lost.
4: But really
5: no, it's fascinating.
4: Right?
5: It's fascinating. And we had ant plants on display as part of our Wonderland exhibition here. And it was fun to talk to visitors about these very unique plants. I think also very charismatic, if a little bit more morbid than the water lilies. Vanessa, you've had a little time to think. What cool plants do you think should be featured?
3: So as you were talking about ant plant, I was thinking about one of my favorite topics I learned about was these mite homes in leaves, which are very similar to this kind of building an ant house. A lot of plants just have little holes or little hair patches on their leaves, to which is big enough to home a mite. And I got to hang out with the paleobotanist at Denver Museum of Nature and Science, who discovered, I think it was 65 million year old mite homes on leaves. The way that plants are interacting with ants and mites and literally attracting them and drawing them into the plant, feeding them often, or at least providing home and or food so that these insects then will hang out and protect them and eat the other bugs that they do not like. There's so many plants right. You can talk about with that. And that's so, so minute. And especially the mite homes, they're like tiny dots on a plant, which you can see with your bare eye if you have pretty good vision. But like, they are so small and present all around us, where you just don't know that unless you kind of know to look, unless you've been like trained to look really, really closely.
6: Yeah. And it's about learning about the specifics, which are fascinating and engaging, but also being reminded that each species is a world in of itself. It's part of a broader ecosystem. And sometimes the ecosystem functions, the ways that plants are interacting are not obvious to people. And it's a reminder that we need to be mindful of that when we think about the role of protecting these species as we go forward. It was so fun to talk to both of you. Thank you for taking the time. I know that we are definitely looking forward to the 2026 Water Lily Way Off competition. Bree will be looking forward to the reopening of the beautiful Water Lily House at Kew in 2027. And Vanessa, congratulations again for getting all of this going and bringing global attention to the work of Botanical Gardens.
3: Thank you so much. It was really great talking with you.
4: Thank you.
6: Thank you to our friends at Denver Botanic Gardens and Royal Botanic Gardens Kew for joining us on Plant People. And keep an eye on social this coming summer as we once again go head to head in the Water Lily Way Off. May the best garden win. 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From PRX, Plant People is produced by Ali Budner, Courtney Florentine, Genevieve Sponsler, Adriana Rosas Rivera, and Pedro Rafael Rosado. The executive producer of PRX Productions is Jocelyn Gonzalez. From NYBG, Plant People is produced by Charlie Nork, Cosette Patterson, Matt Newman, Kate Tyler, and Michael Crowley. Views expressed by guests are their own and not necessarily representative of NYBG. If you're a plant person and want to give us a boost, please rate us on whatever podcast app you use, like iHeart, Spotify, or Apple Podcasts, or share us with a friend.

0: I am 50 feet underwater, alone, a quarter mile offshore from the Kohala coast of Hawaii Island. The fish on my stringer are bleeding into the current.
1: I can see the faint copper trace dissolve into blue.
0: Something in the water around me is reading the signal. Then the shadow comes. 15 feet of tiger shark, striped and deliberate, materializing from the haze the way large things do underwater. Not approaching so much as arriving. She circles once. Her eyes find mine. She stops. I do not turn away. I hold position, eye to eye, and I wait. People who haven't spent years in the ocean read this as confrontation, a near-death experience to recount at dinner parties. But I see a shark almost every dive. The shark is not a metaphor. She is a Tuesday. Hanging there in the blue while she decides what I am, I think about my father. Dr. Moges Bizuna, born in Harar, Ethiopia in 1944, the son of a wealthy man who refused to acknowledge him, raised in a shack by his mother. At 10 years old, he left home and traveled 50 miles to find a school because the town he came from had no school past the third grade, and he had already decided that the ceiling above him was not his ceiling. He's 81 years old now. He's losing his vision. The man who chased light across continents can no longer read his phone. There's a story my father told at every party, every family gathering, every holiday table throughout my childhood in Indianapolis. He told it the way people tell stories that contain them. Not to inform, but to return. He was 10 years old, sharing a single rented room with four other boys at the school 50 miles from home. They paid 2 birr a month, pennies, for injera and shurawat twice a day and a place to sleep. When winter came and the days grew shorter, they were offered candles for 25 cents each. One boy refused to pay his share. The other four children, including my father, each paid extra and bought the candles themselves. They were 10 years old. They had already learned that the agreement, everyone contributes, everyone benefits, was the only structure that worked. You did not wait for perfect conditions. You filled the gap and moved forward. But the boy who refused to pay used the light the most. He sat closest to the candle. He read the longest. He seemed to believe he was clever. So they took their blankets and built a wall around him. If he would not pay for the light, he would not receive it. But the enclosure had a flaw. They couldn't seal the ceiling. Light leaked through the top and pooled inside his fort. While they shivered in open air, he was warm and illuminated. And because he was 10 years old and hadn't yet learned the cost of certain kinds of cleverness, he began to read aloud, just to let them know. So they sat in the dark, together, and refused to buy light at all. The boy had fashioned his own candle from fat and cloth. The smell spread through the neighborhood until neighbors arrived with sticks and taught him a lesson that reason could not. After that, he paid his share. They lit the candle. They all had light. My father told this story laughing, not as a lesson. He never said, "And so you see, the moral is," he told it as a memory that delighted him, that contained something true about how the world works. He laughed at the rancid candle. He laughed at the neighbors. He laughed at the image of 5 10-year-old boys negotiating the economics of shared light. I retold it at his 70th birthday party in Indianapolis. He had forgotten the story entirely. He listened to me tell it and laughed with his whole body, as if though hearing it for the first time. By then, it had already passed from him to me so completely that he no longer needed to carry it. My parents fled Ethiopia in 1978. The Derg, the military junta, had marked my father for arrest. He had one night. He left immediately, going into hiding in the countryside.
1: My mother stayed behind with their toddler, Amsalu, hoping the danger would pass. It didn't. By April of that year, staying meant dying. They walked to Sudan, on foot. They reached a camp, and it was there, in the space between one life and the next, that I was conceived. Not planned, not an accident, but the natural consequence of two people who had survived something together and were still choosing to believe in the future. They did not know if they would make it to Frankfurt. They conceived me anyway. They moved forward anyway. They released the outcome anyway.

They reach Frankfurt, where I would be born a few months later. My father's brother, Alamayo, was painting a hunger cloth for a German church. That commission financed my parents' flight from Sudan. In 1981, after my first birthday, the White Harvest Church in Indianapolis sponsored our immigration to the United States. My brother rejoined us a year later, after 4 years of separation, held whole by his grandmother, while my parents rebuilt a life on the other side of the world.

0: My father completed his PhD. He taught anatomy and physiology for 30 years. The architecture of the human body, how systems connect, how structure supports function, how every visible action depends on invisible preparation. He was teaching the same thing in the classroom he had learned in horror. He just had a different language for it by then. Last week, my children's mother called and asked me to take the kids. My daughter, Mary Coco, 12. My son, Mogus Mackay, 10, named for his grandfather. Later that night, she sent me a message. Thank the kids. I didn't know what she meant. I asked them about it in the morning. Mary has been making sea creatures from beads and elastic cord, squids, octopuses, starfish, and selling them to her classmates. Mogus learned to make them too and sells the same item for $20 that his sister sells for $10. He has always understood leverage. When they arrived at their mother's house and found her upset, they didn't ask for an explanation. They came up with a plan. Mary gave Mogus $50, money they had made themselves, at school, with their hands, and sent him out into the rain to find something to ease her mother's pain. He walked to four stores. He selected a necklace, her favorite lemonade, and a small jade cat, because their mother loves cats. Mary stayed home and watched her baby half-sibling until the boyfriend came back from work. They left the gifts and a note on the bed and said nothing about it afterward. I did not teach them to do this. I recognized it. I have seen it before. In a cold room in horror. In a refugee camp in Sudan, in a retirement community in Charlotte where my father can no longer see his grandchildren's faces. My father traveled 50 miles. I descend 50 feet. My children spent $50, not because they were told, but because darkness asked and they answered with what light they had. My father's losing his vision. A window once open is now closing. I cannot fix this. What I can do is keep diving, keep teaching, keep raising Mogus and Mary Coco in the light of what was passed to me. Now it passes forward again, in small, unremarkable acts. A necklace, a lemonade, a jade cat left silently on a bed.
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0: I was on a school bus, windows down, packed with students who were heading to the state capitol. It was April, and students were going to rally in support of Louisiana Senate Bill 324, the bill to raise the age for when a person is considered an adult in the eyes of the criminal justice system. That age was 17, but Deonte Martin, 16, hoped to change that. Deonte calls herself
1: a political brainiac. When it's so much at stake, that's what makes me excited, you know. This is my passion. I plan on running for president. 2046. Yes.
0: Deonte first learned about what it's like for juveniles in the adult criminal justice system when her brother landed there for a week a few years ago. He was riding in a stolen car he didn't know was stolen.

0: But it was in her civics class this year where Deontay read about how juveniles in adult prisons receive little to no education, are more likely to be sexually assaulted, and have a higher rate of recidivism.
1: I was like, what in the world? No, this is not okay. It blew my mind. I call this my political mode. I got like serious. Me, I'm very goofy. I love to play. It was like serious. In the room, you can hear a pin drop. That's how the passion was.
0: This is Unprisoned. I'm Eve Abrams. At all levels of government right now, laws about juveniles are rapidly changing. Last fall, the U.S. Supreme Court ruled in Montgomery v. Louisiana that sentences of life without parole should be rare for juveniles. Henry Montgomery was 17 when he shot and killed a sheriff's deputy. He was given a sentence of life without parole and has been serving at Angola ever since. It's been 50 years. Based on research showing that the human brain isn't fully developed at the teenage stage, specifically regarding judgment and impulse control, the Supreme Court, in this case and similar cases, decided that people convicted as juveniles should have a meaningful chance at release. As a result of this and other federal rulings, some states have stopped prosecuting juveniles for life without parole sentences. But Louisiana continues to impose these sentences, but with a new process. Until very recently, Louisiana was one of just 9 states that regarded 17-year-olds as adults when it comes to the criminal justice system. Senate Bill 324, the bill Deontay traveled to Baton Rouge to rally for, asked to raise the age of adulthood from 17 to 18 so that people arrested at age 17 would no longer be treated as adults and instead would go through juvenile court. But the law would still allow juveniles who commit serious crimes to be transferred to the adult system. So there is the law, and there's the interpretation of the law. District attorneys across the state use this exception to widely varying degrees. Which brings us to what's happening in the New Orleans City Council.
2: You know this council wants all juveniles out of OPP. You know, that is just our policy across the board.
0: That's City Council President Jason Williams at a budget hearing last November, pressing DA Leon Canizero to stop transferring juveniles to the adult criminal justice system, which often means they'll be held in the city's jail, most commonly called Orleans Parish Prison, or OPP.
2: We think that is the most humane, evolved, righteous thing we can do in terms of children.
3: I hear you. I understand.
0: Canizero transfers many 15 and 16-year-olds to adult court, especially for armed robbery, where he transfers nearly 90% of young defendants, a rate some say is one of the highest in the nation. The city council believes, like the Supreme Court does, that those transfers should be rare.
2: So do we have your commitment that we won't see any other transfers of juveniles for burglaries?
3: Look, I hate to make commitments like that. I can't do that. I can't do that because then I'm not being true to my oath. My oath is if I look at the case and I think...
0: Council President Williams repeatedly asked the DA to commit to specific situations in which he would keep juveniles in the juvenile justice system. Each time, DA Canizero refused to commit.
3: Sometimes it gets a little bit more business-like. It gets a little bit more serious in the adult court than it does in the juvenile system. And I'm not trying to be disparaging to anyone.
2: It gets a lot more adult-like in that jail, too. And that's the problem.
4: What the studies show is that with regard to juveniles...
0: This is Council Member Susan Guidry. She heads the council's Criminal Justice Committee.
4: That they... fare much better in terms of rehabilitation, in terms of recidivism, when they are kept in the juvenile system, staffed with people trained to deal with juveniles.
0: But according to DA Canizero, the law is the law.
3: I'd be remiss if I have what I consider to be a prosecutable case and simply said I'm not going to prosecute it because I don't agree with the law. That's not my call. And if it is the law, I think I have a responsibility to prosecute it if the facts support that.
0: So in order to change what happens to juveniles in the criminal justice system across Louisiana, you have to change the law.
5: This is your capital.
0: The first time Deontay went to Baton Rouge to rally in support of including 17-year-old offenders in the juvenile justice system, she had a letter prepared.
1: Hi, I'm Deontay Martin from Cohen College Prep. I am 10th grade vice president. We support Senate Bill 324, Raise the Age, because we believe that students of today are leaders.
0: But that day, she never got to meet with any legislators. A month later, Deontay went back to the Capitol with two other students to speak to the Senate Judiciary Committee.
1: This time it was more like, I know I'm going in, and I knew that I had some serious business to get done. So I was like, you gotta do it.
0: She was a little nervous waiting out in the hallway because this, after all, is where laws are made. Then they went into the committee room.
1: It was like a long table going around the room, and each Senate sat in a specific place with their names on it, and then in the back they had all the chairs and all the people, and then the table where you spoke at was in front of the first row. I sat in like the second row in the third seat. We were pretty close. So they had maybe five people that spoke before us. One was a DA person, and the DA, he was like straight up, nah, this not working, this ain't gonna happen, you know. And we were all like, well, there's one disagreement, and we went right after them.
0: One of the other students spoke first about his 17-year-old friend, who Deontay also knows. Deontay says after he went to the adult jail, he lost his pride.
1: He wasn't the same after he had been to jail. And then I went. I was always raised that eye contact was important. So I was trying to read the notes off my phone because I had written out as to what I wanted to say because I knew I wasn't going to remember everything. So I was reading and I look up. Read a little bit and get it in my mind. Then I look up and I was talking about my brother and his experience, and I told them how he received zero educational hours. He missed a whole week of school. Imagine missing a whole week of school. That's a lot.
0: And then something happened that took Deontay's breath away.
1: So after we went, the DA went back.
0: Deontay was talking about Pete Adams, the lobbyist for the District Attorneys Association.
1: He went back up there and all of a sudden he's like, I withdraw my opposition. Oh my goodness. I didn't understand the powerfulness of it till after we left. After that, it was like, stamp, it's passed.
0: The bill passed the Senate committee, the full Senate, and the House. On June 14th, Governor Edwards signed the bill into law, now known as Act 501. Deontay is beyond thrilled to have been part of this process. She plans to put it on her resume.
1: If I could change one mind, just by today, one mind, like imagine what we could do in a few days or talking to more people who disagree. Like imagine that. I aspire to be a politician because I, one, want to help people on a larger scale. You know, you can go out and feed the homeless or something, but passing a good law changes the system.
0: Imprisoned is brought to you by WWNO and Finding America, a national initiative produced by AIR with financial support from the Corporation for Public Broadcasting. 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It helps. This is Unprisoned. I'm Eve Abrams.
5: Is Bird Note. Rosalie Barrow Edge famously said, "The time to protect a species is while it is still common." She was one of the 20th century's most outspoken advocates for birds and the creator of the world's first refuge for raptors. In the U.S., birds of prey were once fair game for farmers and sport hunters who believed that raptors were a threat to livestock. In 1929, Pennsylvania was one of several states that offered a cash reward for every goshawk killed. That drew bounty hunters to the Appalachian Mountains, where migrating eagles, falcons, and hawks died by the thousands. When Rosalie learned of the slaughter, she spearheaded a campaign to lease and later buy a ridgeline hunting ground that locals called Hawk Mountain. In 1934, newly hired game wardens made certain that raptors were no longer hunted for sport, but counted for science. Today, Hawk Mountain Sanctuary attracts hundreds of researchers and volunteers who work to ensure that birds of prey remain a common sight. For Bird Note, I'm Ariana Rimmel. This episode is dedicated to the memory of Nancy Nordhoff, whose legacy of tenacious support for environmental conservation and opportunities for women will last for generations to come.
6: Due process. What is it? Who gets it? I'm Robert Reich, and this is a short take from Inequality Media and KALW. There's been some misinformation about this fundamental right that's guaranteed by the U.S. Constitution.
7: Your Secretary of State says everyone who's here, citizens and non-citizens, deserve due process. Do you agree, Mr. President?
8: I don't know. I'm not a lawyer.
6: Well, I am a lawyer, and I've argued before the Supreme Court. The Fifth Amendment to the Constitution explicitly says no person shall be deprived of life, liberty, or property without due process of law. If you're an immigrant who has been detained by ICE, you are entitled to a notice of the charges against you. The government must also provide you with a charging document, often called a notice to appear, outlining the reasons for potential deportation. You have the right to present evidence before an immigration judge to show why you should not be deported. You might be seeking asylum, for example, or have a student visa or green card. And you have the right to appeal the decision to a higher court. You cannot simply be ripped off the streets and deported without a chance to defend yourself. That would be a clear violation of due process. Our country was founded on the idea that government cannot arbitrarily take away your rights and that everyone has a right to defend themselves. And that really means everyone. The word person in the Fifth Amendment makes no distinction between citizens and non-citizens. And the Supreme Court has reaffirmed this multiple times. Conservative and liberal justices have agreed. Due process is a fundamental constitutional protection to ensure that all of us can maintain our life, liberty, and our property, regardless of who we are or where we come from.
9: 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So now there are 6 Christian music stations on the radio in St. Louis and 0 classical music stations. Now, I don't have anything against Christian pop music. I don't have anything against Christian radio stations. But it seemed to me that there was a fundamental failure of the system to have 6 Christian stations and no more classical music on the radio. And I have this FM transmitter that I built. So I decided to broadcast classical music over an existing Christian radio station. I called it Radio Graffiti. So I climbed on the roof of a former convent, which is now the Luminary Center for the Arts. It's an arts organization where I have a residency. I mounted my antenna on the chimney, and I turned on my transmitter, and I broadcasted Mozart's Requiem in D minor, K626 Sanctus, over an existing Christian music station. And this piece of tape I'm about to play for you is the moment that my signal went live.

PRX Remix. 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

0: Here at NYBG, we're old friends with fungi, the not-quite-plant, not-quite-animal life forms that keep our planet's biological processes churning. And whether you realize it or not, you are too. We rely on fungi in the soil to support the growth of Earth's plants and to keep the natural world cycle of life and death on schedule. In many ways, our planet runs on mushrooms, and we're only just beginning to tap their true potential. Welcome to Plant People. I'm Jennifer Bernstein, CEO and the William C. Steer Senior President at the New York Botanical Garden. On this week's episode, we welcome food and nature writer Eugenia Bone as we dig into the real magic of mushrooms and their benefits to human health. We'll touch on everything from turkey tail supplements to psilocybin therapy. After centuries of use by cultures around the world, the scientific community is learning more and more about mushrooms as a source of well-being for all. Eugenia, welcome to Plant People.
1: Thank you for having me.
0: I'm thrilled you're here. And of course, you're no stranger to NYBG.
1: No, I know. I love my relationship with this wonderful botanical garden.
0: Thank you. And we're so glad to have you as part of our community. I know our community loves taking your courses and learning from you. So it's a real pleasure to have you on Plant People. And by plant people, I also mean, of course, mushroom people.
1: Thank you very much.
0: Love fungi at NYBG. And you are a real mycophiliac, if I can use that term.
1: Please do.
0: Tell us, what first sparked your interest in fungi?
1: I came to mushrooms through my interest in foraging in the culinary world. For years, I wrote for the food magazines, when there used to be food magazines. And my beat was primarily foraging and wild foods. But over time, I got less interested in pursuing critters that flee and more into critters that hid. Though that was the window that opened me up to mycology. In order to find wild mushrooms, I had to learn a little bit about why they grew where. And inevitably, that dropped me down the wormhole of mycology.
0: Yeah, it's a fascinating world. For listeners who may not know, fungi occupy a unique space in the natural world as neither plant nor animal. Can you explain why that is and how our understanding of mushrooms has evolved both culturally and scientifically?
1: I guess the two are connected because for a long time, mushrooms were considered plants, just weird plants. And they were studied in botanical departments at universities. But then with evolutionary biology and DNA and all that interesting stuff, scientists began to understand that fungi occupied a kingdom all their own. Not only that, but even though they've been associated with plants, and they are deeply associated from an evolutionary standpoint, they're very connected, fungi are actually closer on the tree of life to animals than they are to plants.
0: Yeah. Isn't that fascinating?
1: Yeah. Surprising.
0: Yeah.
1: Until you start looking at some basic things, like the way fungi eat is more like the way we do. They get their carbon from outside their bodies versus plants that make their own sugars. So we share many qualities with fungi. That's just one.
0: Yeah, the assumptions we made about them early on obscured learning more about their true nature. And we seem to be in a period of time when the interest in their nature is really growing. You've written about the psychoactive effects of mushrooms, and we're also, I think, increasingly aware of the therapeutic benefits as well. Lesser discussed, maybe, are the nutritional and sort of general health benefits of mushrooms. I'm particularly interested, for example, in the turkey tail mushroom. Can you tell us more about the turkey tail? What makes turkey tail mushrooms special?
1: Medicinal mushrooms, they fall into two main categories in terms of their application for health. One is as antigens. They potentially prime the immune system, which in essence provoking an immune response. Someone is prepared to fight off, say, another pathogen that might be coming their way. And also as antioxidants, where they help cells stay healthy. When cells get attacked by something, there's properties in some mushrooms that address that. There's a lot of things in nature that we consume that are antioxidants. Blueberries are too.
0: Mm-hmm.
1: It's just mushrooms like turkey tail and others are very trendy right now, whether they are more effective than other antioxidants and antigens in nature is to be determined.
0: What do you think has made mushrooms in general, and maybe the turkey tail in particular, maybe not, trendy right now? What is catching people's interest, do you think?
1: I don't know, but my guess is that folks don't know very much about fungi. So when they start learning and realizing how pervasive the organisms are in nature and how different they are from any other organisms that we encounter, plants or animals, they have this great mysterious potential. It's really the imagination, I think, our imagination that we apply to this new kingdom of life, new to a lot of people, for sure, that allows for expectations and hopefulness and maybe applying more possibility to the organism than the organism will maybe actually deliver
0: right
1: once the science is complete.
0: Right. I'm sure that there are many ways in which we will benefit as a species from learning more about mushrooms. It may not be the ways that we imagine right now. It kind of reminds me of when we first started using microscopes and it was like, oh, aha, there's a whole world happening that we can't see. And yeah. Now I think there's a sort of growing awareness that there's a whole world under the ground that we're not seeing. Right.
1: And it's key to plant health and all kinds of things, environmental issues of all sorts. Like a big piece of our knowledge about our world was missing and is missing until you engage with fungi.
0: So to stick with the trendy turkey tail for just a moment, can you maybe describe it for people who haven't seen them or aren't mushroom people yet? Describe the turkey tail in a way that brings it to life for the listener.
1: So turkey tail are polypores and they're saprobes. Polypore is the kind of mushroom that you see growing on trees year after year, same mushroom. Sometimes they just get bigger or the colony becomes more prolific. Unlike mushrooms that appear overnight in a rain and there's a flush and then you don't see anything until next season when they come back, if they come back. So turkey tail are polypores and they're saprobes, which means the way they get their food is by getting nutrients from decaying wood. And they're helping decay that wood too. They are not a culinary mushroom. Like you don't eat a turkey tail. If you ate a turkey tail, which it looks like, it's like a tiny little turkey tail, literally, but really hard, very hard and crunchy. So you wouldn't eat it. But people make teas with it. And those teas are used for their anti-inflammatory properties in particular, tumor reduction, potentially, a lot of cool things. But we're far from having good solid science on this that says that's reproducible, like it's going to work for both you and me, but it's not going to hurt you. The worst case scenario is that it's going to hurt your wallet to be buying this tea. But there's no harm in it in the interim, as science does a better and better job of uncovering these specific qualities that may be of medicinal value.
0: You've touched on the fact that the turkey tail isn't exactly culinary. You've also written extensively about culinary mushrooms. Of course, that's where your career started. How do you think we should think about this line between food and medicine?
1: Ah, that's such a good question, because this is, in a way, the crux of the medicinal mushroom story, in my view. People are buying extracts and powders and things like that. And there's nothing wrong with doing that. But many of these mushrooms you can just eat and enjoy that way and get the benefits. For example, hericium is lion's mane is very trendy right now. People love it because they think it's neurogenative, that it helps build or extend neural cells.
0: So maybe protective
1: Exactly. And maybe not only have benefits in terms of degenerative disease, but also just empowering you to be like super smart and stuff like that.
0: Yeah. I remember when I was a kid, my mom always would give me, I grew up in the desert, so this was a big move, but she would give me fish the night before a test because uh-huh. she was told that was brain food. We've always been looking for these ways to be empowered by the food we eat.
1: Yeah. So you can buy hericium drops and other products, and there's people who take microdoses and stuff, which to me is nutty, but whatever, there's no harm in it. But you can also eat the hericium. It's a culinary mushroom. You can get a big dose of it And it's got all these other benefits. It's got fiber and it feeds your gut microbes, which do all sorts of positive things for you. The notion that medicinal and culinary are two separate categories, to me, doesn't make that much sense. If you can eat it, it's just like blueberries are antioxidant. What, are you going to take blueberry extract? I don't know, maybe, but are you going to microdose blueberries? Right. What for? Why not just put a whole bunch on your yogurt in the morning?
0: Right.
1: So I feel the same way about mushrooms. If we ate more mushrooms in our diet in general, there would be not only the benefits that the mushrooms provide and on their own sort of particular benefits, but there's a lot of good reasons to fold mushrooms into your diet that affect wellness.
0: Yeah. So maybe let's talk some more about that, because I agree with you. I think there's a whole sort of industry that has emerged around making food medicine when we can just eat things that are good for us without having to buy it separately.
1: Yeah.
0: And I think folding more plants in general and definitely more mushrooms into a balanced diet is a really great way to go about that. So what are some of the reasons that people should consider prioritizing mushrooms in their diet? And maybe what are some of the ways that you like to do that the best?
1: That's a fun question. One of the things that I think might resonate with our listeners today is that mushrooms are low fat. They're also low energy. They don't give you as much energy as a steak, but they are low fat, but they have a high grade protein, not a lot of protein. They're mostly water. That's why they're low fat. They're 90% water. But the protein they have is good quality, which is, according to some studies, why when you eat a plate of mushrooms, you feel satiated, you fill up. And the thinking is maybe that's because of the high quality, not quantity, right? But high quality protein present. They have all 9 amino acids in many cases in all the mushrooms that have been studied that I'm aware of. So in a way, that's like a piece of meat, only you don't deal with the saturated fats either because they are very low. They're an unsaturated fat. They're more like eating an avocado than a sausage. You know, you can't substitute mushrooms for proper protein in terms of your daily requirements, or a woman that weighs that my size and weighs 130 pounds would have to eat 6 pounds of mushrooms a day to get anywhere near my protein requirement.
0: That's a lot of mushrooms.
1: Yeah. But folded into your diet, it's low fat. They're a great substitute for meat because they can be cooked in much the same way. One of the qualities that mushrooms share with animals, one of the things that is an indicator of how close we are on the tree of life, is that mushroom cell walls are made of something called chitin. And chitin is a polysaccharide. It's like a type of sugar that exists in the animal world too, in like shrimp shells. So the chitin in the mushrooms is not digestible, even if you cook it. I've argued endlessly with some mycologists about that, but I think basically it gets into your gut and then your gut microbes love it. It hastens the healthiness of your gut microbiome because they love to eat that chitin. And it, at the end of the day, it helps you poop, which is good too. So chitin is really interesting. Why is it in the mushroom? I got very curious about that. And also how to cook it, because it's really tough stuff. It's the element that allows a mushroom to push through asphalt. It's 90% water, you know, and you'll see them pushing through asphalt on the side of the road. How come they don't just fall apart?
0: Right. Yeah.
1: It's because of the chitin. So the chitin is what allows a mushroom to be cooked much like meat.
0: So there's the mushrooms that I think are widely available in sort of your average supermarket that people have learned to some degree or another how to cook with, like the portobello or maybe the cremini.
1: The cultivated mushrooms you see in the supermarket are, you know, are excellent. The real problem is that if you had a very fresh white button mushroom, it would be a whole different experience.
0: It's true about many of the fresh fruits and vegetables in our food supplies that they've been cultivated to withstand a chain of events, you know, the transport, the 100%. Shelf life. And as a result, you know, we've prioritized that feature over other things like nutritional density or taste. And that's why I think it's great if you can, you know, source your food from more local places or, you know, ideally grow some of your own food.
1: A lot of people grow shiitake mushrooms. You can grow them in your backyard if you have the logs. And shiitake also, you know, are used medicinally in TCM, so traditional Chinese medicine. In fact, there's an extract of shiitake that is used as a co-therapy for folks that are experiencing chemotherapy. Because this notion that mushrooms are going to cure you is maybe overestimating what they can do, but they can help you stay well. That's how the Chinese have traditionally used them in many cases. And that's how people can potentially use them today. If you're experiencing something as traumatic as chemotherapy, the body is exposed to all kinds of pathogens. If your immune system is primed to help you deal with those secondary infections, that's a good thing. And that's the role that mushrooms traditionally have played, do play in some medical institutions, not in this country, but elsewhere in the world. And I think potentially could play in the future here.
0: Yeah. Yeah. So maybe we think about them less as a silver bullet for all that ails us and more as a complement, a program of things that can keep you well.
1: Jennifer, that's really key to what's happening with psychedelic mushrooms. There's so many people who have reached out to me, and I'm sure to other folks that are knowledgeable about psychedelic mushrooms, thinking that if they endure a trip, and they might be scared to try it, but if they do the trip, it'll be like a silver bullet that will resolve their depression.
0: Like a revelation.
1: Depression.
0: Yeah, yeah.
1: Maybe that can happen. Anything can happen, but it's on a spectrum. So it's not a reproducible response. Psilocybin can cure depression.
0: Yeah, particularly done in a kind of lay environment. There's a lot of interesting research that's happening right now, and it may be that the medical establishment is able to distill some of the properties of psilocybin and other fungi in ways that add to our medical arsenal. We've talked about the potential therapeutic, maybe more research needs to be done, certainly the nutritional benefits. These organisms, fungi, also play a big role in ecosystem health.
1: Oh, yeah.
0: So if we go back to the trendy turkey tail, the therapeutic benefits of which may be overwrought, it is a really important decomposer. You mentioned it earlier, but I want to talk about it a little bit more. Can you talk about the role that turkey tail and other wood rotting fungi play in the ecosystems in which they operate?
1: If it weren't for saprobic fungi, that is wood rotters, we'd probably be living under miles of plant debris. Just wouldn't be the same world at all. But from an ecological perspective, they're moving nutrients back into the system. They're connecting the dead with the living, the end of a life with the beginning of new ones. You know, if we're talking about the cycle of life, certainly the cycle of life of a plant, and by extension, soil, the fungi are the connecting points. Mm-hmm. Fungi, they help plants grow multiple ways as endophytic fungi that live between the cells of plants and as mycorrhizal fungi that live on the roots of plants. Then they are pathogens of plants, which is how most of your audience probably knows fungi, because they're the main enemy of most gardeners. So they kill plants and then they rot plants, creating a soil environment that is prime for the plants to get started again. They're the sort of poetry in motion that keeps ecosystems turning over and over again. And that's why it's so heartbreaking when we use agricultural practices that undermine fungal life.
0: Right.
1: So that would be in two ways, from above and below. When we use fungicides that are broad-based, that's like using broad-based antibiotics that kill the bacteria that we need to digest food and also bacteria that might be causing disease. Broad-based anything means the good goes out with the bad, collateral damage. And so when we use broad-based fungicides on fields, we're also killing all of those helpful mycorrhizal and endophytic fungi that are necessary for the plant's robustness. At the same time, when we add nutrients to the soil, like nitrogen, for example, the plant who has to trade sugars with mycorrhizal fungi in the soil in order to get nitrogen and other micronutrients, plant says, forget about it. I don't need it. I'm getting it for free from the farmer. And so the fungi withdraw. So fungi have this incredible other thing nobody ever talks about and nobody really knew about. I got t-shirts older than this knowledge. It's about glomalin. So glomalin is the sheath that surrounds the fungal hyphal threads. And it is a waterproofing and it's sticky. And it's one of the things that helps create little soil particles. It's the glue of soil. And it also is really key for carbon sequestration. When the fungi withdraw, because the plants are saying, I'm not going to give you any sugars because I can get my micronutrients elsewhere, fungi withdraw. But with them goes the ability to create those soil particles that hold soil together, that retains water so you don't have runoff.
2: Yeah. And you go from having soil to having dirt.
1: Yeah.
2: Something alive.
1: Yeah.
2: Something that's dead.
1: And then it creates all kinds of problems downhill because you have nitrogen runoff and overgrowth of algae and all kinds of things that steal oxygen. It's just cascading effects.
2: Right.
1: But look, a lot of people didn't know about how important the role of fungi is in the well-being of plants. Now they know. So there's no excuse.
2: Yeah, I think we are waking up to the degree to which there's systems that are working in tandem that benefit the plants and benefit us. So if someone is curious, if they listen to this conversation and thought, I really do want to learn more, what steps, I think you've mentioned getting involved with your local mycology society. Are there other steps that you would encourage people to take if they're interested in diving into this world like you have?
1: I think there's a lot of different lenses or a lot of different windows that you can open to get into mycology. So if you're interested in the culinary aspect, that's a forager's life. So hooking up with a mycological club and those people in the club who are into foraging or joining foraging trips, they're going on all over the place. So if you're doing culinary and you're foraging for food, there's that way. If you want to get into microscopy or you're fascinated with little ascomycetes, stuff that looks like bumps on logs, there's microscopy clubs, believe it or not, microbiology clubs that look at that stuff and classes. There's a great class here at the garden that teaches how to look at tiny things. If your goal is taxonomy and identification, for me, the clubs are the real, like, they open all these doors and then you can pass through depending on what is interesting to you. But there's also internet sites like a naturalist. If you're curious about the psychedelic world, you have to be pretty discerning because there's a lot of advocates out there who would be prone to saying, whatever your problem is, you need psychedelics, which I just say, get your like BS meter finely tuned for that kind of thing. But in general, I would say there's a lot of information on the internet. There's some good sites like iNaturalist where you can see where mushrooms are growing in different parts of the country. But at the end of the day, for a non-professional, peer-to-peer learning is the most rewarding. And that's where you meet the community of like-minded kooks like you. And the way you find your club is you go to the North American Mycological Association's website and they list all the clubs in the country. Okay. So you can find one near you without too much problem. And then these days, botanical gardens all over the country, because I've been to many, provide mycology classes, basic mycology. Get up to speed on it. It's fascinating.
2: Yeah. Absolutely. I encourage that as well. And I also encourage everyone to read your wonderful books. That's a great way to get into
1: thank
2: this
1: you.
2: World. Eugenia, thank you so much
1: thanks,
2: for being
1: Jennifer.
2: With us today.
1: Thanks. So glad to have been here.
3: 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From PRX, Plant People is produced by Ali Budner, Courtney Florentine, Genevieve Sponsler, Adriana Rosas Rivera, and Pedro Rafael Rosado. The executive producer of PRX Productions is Jocelyn Gonzalez. From NYBG, Plant People is produced by Charlie Nork, Cosette Patterson, Matt Newman, Kate Tyler, and Michael Crowley. Views expressed by guests are their own and not necessarily representative of NYBG. 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

0: This is Bird Note. Rosalie Barrow Edge famously said, "The time to protect a species is while it is still common." She was one of the 20th century's most outspoken advocates for birds and the creator of the world's first refuge for raptors. In the U.S., birds of prey were once fair game for farmers and sport hunters who believed that raptors were a threat to livestock. In 1929, Pennsylvania was one of several states that offered a cash reward for every goshawk killed. That drew bounty hunters to the Appalachian Mountains, where migrating eagles, falcons, and hawks died by the thousands. When Rosalie learned of the slaughter, she spearheaded a campaign to lease and later buy a ridgeline hunting ground that locals called Hawk Mountain. In 1934, newly hired game wardens made certain that raptors were no longer hunted for sport, but counted for science. Today, Hawk Mountain Sanctuary attracts hundreds of researchers and volunteers who work to ensure that birds of prey remain a common sight. For Bird Note, I'm Ariana Rimmel. This episode is dedicated to the memory of Nancy Nordhoff, whose legacy of tenacious support for environmental conservation and opportunities for women will last for generations to come.
1: For all the women in JFK's life, and there were many as the world now knows, the Kennedy inner circle was almost exclusively male. Journalist Laura Knabel was a notable exception. She first got to know Kennedy in his Senate days when she wrote about him extensively for Look magazine.
2: When I first met him, I thought he was one of the smartest, quickest, most hardworking, and also one of the funniest human beings I'd ever met. He did his homework. He was very ambitious. But there seemed to be heart lacking, is that the right word? Because of the way he grew up, or the way he was educated, or because of his temperament, or wherever it was, I didn't have the feeling that in his bones, I mean, I think, like, for instance, when he went down to West Virginia and saw the poverty, he knew these things in an abstract way, because I remember that first trip I took with him, it was a minimum wage bill for the South. I mean, you said you realize that chambermaids in Southern hotels only get 45 cents an hour, or I forget what the figure was. So this is some big eye-opening, shocking thing.
1: Through the late 50s, Knabel continued to write about Kennedy as he became a national figure and made his way to the White House. There, she appears to have had extraordinary access to him and his family. Her recollections offer a unique perspective on the man, and particularly on his relationships with the opposite sex.
2: I think Kennedy liked women very much, but I don't think he really took women seriously. As somebody, for instance, that you work with, in his administration, there were really no important women. I mean, at least Roosevelt had Frances Perkins, put her in the cabinet and used her and trusted her. But I can't imagine Jack Kennedy doing anything like that. The fact that he married Jackie, who has her own special kind of intelligence, but is a very female, is, Bobby once said about her to me, she's good for Jack because he knows she's not the kind of wife when he comes home at night, she's going to say, "What's new in Laos?" You know, that he doesn't want. I think he liked pretty women, clever women. He loved being around them. But when it really came down to cases, he liked to talk to the guys about politics or whatever.
1: The guys in Kennedy's life were a diverse lot.
2: It was a very wide, crazy span of people. He had his old buddies like Red Fay, people he'd known since the Navy. And he would take up to Hyannis on the Honey Fits, and they'd sit around and yak, and they were his relaxing friends. There was Jackie, there were the Irish Mafia, there were newspaper types like me. But he really had it kind of compartmentalized, is that the right word?
3: Yeah.
2: I once wanted to call him a prismatic president, because I don't think anybody really knew the total of him. There was all these different funny facets to him. Certain kinds of people served his needs, or he was interested in certain ways, but they never seemed to overlap. I think there was a great deal of jealousy, underground jealousy among these people. I mean, as long as Kennedy was alive, he was the kingpin who kind of kept them in their place. That there was an orbit, like a sun with the planets, and the planets each had their own function and circled in their own way. But of course, once the sun is gone, then the whole thing collapses.
1: Sure. more of these interviews, visit our website, wenewjfk.org. I'm Robert McNeil.
3: 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I'm talking into a drinking glass. It's late and I'm kind of punchy. Stay tuned.
4: Had romantic composer Robert Schumann been alive today, he might have been diagnosed with mental illness and been able to seek treatment. But back then, there was only one way to describe Schumann's condition: insanity. In this next story, Peabody Award-winning music journalist Paolo Pietropaolo takes a look at the relationship between music and mental illness.
5: If you think about it, classical music is full of caricatures. Shorthand ways of summing up a composer's life. Mozart is the child genius. Beethoven is the cranky guy who went deaf. Bach is the one who managed to turn out amazing numbers of compositions and children. And Brahms is the one with the big beard who stole that other guy's wife. And that other guy is Robert Schumann. Schumann, the crazy one. Schumann, the pianist who tried to stretch his fingers with a grotesque contraption so he would have a wider handspan. Schumann, who heard voices in his head. He once attempted suicide by throwing himself off a bridge into the Rhine River. Schumann eventually had himself committed to an insane asylum. Ultimately, he died in there. Certifiable, sad, broken, and alone. If you think about music and insanity, Robert Schumann immediately comes to mind. But if you look a little deeper, there's much more to the story. There are signs of mental instability almost everywhere in musical history. Take Rachmaninoff. He suffered from severe depression. So did Berlioz. Tchaikovsky also struggled for years with depression. Hugo Wolf, clinically insane. Francis Poulenc, manic depressive. Gustav Mahler, perennially depressed. All of these great composers bring to mind the cliche of the moody artist who alternates between blazing bouts of creativity and periods of antisocial depression. It all makes me wonder if there's some kind of critical relationship between madness and music. Maybe you have to be a little crazy to make the musical history books. Today, we're still only really beginning to properly understand mental illness and the way it affects all of us and the way that mental illness can be treated. It's hard to imagine what it must have been like for Schumann in the middle of the 19th century. Over the past 50 years, neuroscientists have helped us learn a great deal more about mental illness. They've also begun to discover just how deeply wired our brains are for the appreciation of music. Daniel Levitin is a neuroscientist at McGill University. You may have come across his best-selling book, This Is Your Brain on Music. Levitin made an interesting discovery about dopamine. Dopamine is a feel-good hormone released by the brain to indicate something pleasurable has just happened. Your brain releases dopamine when you win some money, or when you eat chocolate, or when you have an orgasm, for example. Levitin found that dopamine is also produced when we listen to music we like. Another neurologist, Oliver Sacks, recently wrote a book called Musicophilia. Sacks reports on the power of music to help people suffering from dementia. He says that musical perception, musical sensibility, musical emotion, and musical memory can survive long after other forms of memory have disappeared. Sacks tells a story about a woman suffering from Alzheimer's who can't cook her own breakfast, but she plays the piano several hours a day, and she's trying to memorize the Schumann A minor piano concerto. All of this emerging research seems to suggest that music has a unique role in the human brain. People who have lost some part of normal mental functioning can still tap into the musical part of their brains, sometimes even more powerfully than before. And it's been shown that in some cases, music may have positive effects on our mental health. Is it possible that Schumann, Mahler, Wolf, Berlioz, Tchaikovsky, and all the others were self-medicating by composing, trying to control their depression with music without even being aware of it? Or conversely, is it possible that they were all able to create so much music precisely because of certain mental instabilities? One of the first people to look into this was the British psychiatrist Anthony Storr in his book Music and the Mind. He was fascinated by the life stories of Schumann and of Hugo Wolf. Both composers ultimately succumbed to their mental illnesses. But according to Storr, there is no doubt that their creativity was partly a product of their instability. He writes that the liability to depression and the threat of its recurrence can act as a spur to creativity. During one anxious spell, Berlioz told his father that without music, he could not go on living. And Tchaikovsky wrote, "Truly, there would be reason to go mad if not for music." Anthony Storr also suggests that unconventional thought processes of a similar kind can be demonstrated in both the mentally ill and in creative people. That doesn't sound too far-fetched to me. There exists in the popular imagination a sense that creative people in a manic state can do anything, that a certain kind of mania is a heightened state that's a conduit to creative achievement, a creative spurt or a blaze of creativity. Storr believes that for composers like Schumann and Tchaikovsky, music really was the only way out. He says that where the mentally ill are overwhelmed by the threat of confusion and disorder, creative people meet the challenge by creating a new order in their works and thus mastering the threat. You can find evidence for this in pretty much every genre of music, not just in classical music. Take Kurt Cobain, the lead singer from the band Nirvana. Although he was a different

Although he was a different kind of genius than Schumann or Tchaikovsky, Cobain's music captivated millions. And his story is just as tragic as Schumann's. In between his periods of musical success, Cobain struggled with depression and ultimately committed suicide. The exact same thing happened to singer-songwriter Elliott Smith.

and the history of jazz is unfortunately ridden with the same sad story. How many jazz musicians can you think of who struggled with deep unhappiness?

There are entire genres of music that have a built-in therapeutic component. Blues music is an obvious example, but there are plenty of others. Sometimes, singing sad songs just makes you feel better.

0: Robert Schumann may have lost his battle with mental illness in the end, but for a while, music was his escape, and we have all been the beneficiaries. History, too, has benefited. Our understanding and definition of mental illness has changed a great deal since Schumann's time. And Schumann's sad life story is a stern reminder that not so long ago, there was no room in society for people suffering from mental illness. Today, we're finding that mental illness is widespread. The World Health Organization has reported that about 1 in 4 people worldwide will suffer from some form of mental disorder in their lives. While we learn more about mental illness, we can turn to music as a comfort. And in some cases, maybe even as a temporary cure. Like that Alzheimer's patient who was memorizing Schumann's piano concerto. And like Robert Schumann himself, who kept on composing right until the end, begging his doctors for manuscript paper. Maybe, as the 18th century Scottish poet John Logan wrote, music is the medicine of the mind.
1: Music and Mental Illness. This story was produced by Paolo Pietropaolo.

0: triple chocolate brownies,
1: apple juice,
2: a big M&M's bag,
3: juicy drops,
4: gummy bears,
5: Halloween cookies,
6: Cocoa Puffs,
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8: Kit Kats,
9: king-size Kit Kat,
10: Swedish fish.
11: To own the cozy store.
12: These are all things
13: we wanted at the grocery store.
14: But our parents said no.
15: No.
16: I'd like to introduce you to Sarms. Sarms is short for, well, I'll let him say it.
17: My name is Sarmed Yasser Jabra Ibrahim Jabra.
16: Sarms lives in Detroit, but he wonders about the place where he was born, Baghdad.
17: It was Iraq versus everybody in the early 90s because, you know, Kuwait was diagonal drilling.
16: The United Nations had just imposed sanctions on Iraq. Hospitals were out of supplies, his newborn baby brother was sick, and the

0: Family couldn't get medicine. Life hung in the balance.
1: That was very difficult for my family because they were like newlyweds, two infants, you know, and then like surprise. And my parents were like, okay, we're going to leave because this is not where we want to be right now.
0: So the Jabras got out of there. Sarms remembers that he didn't want to leave Baghdad, but how can you understand a war zone at age 3? He and his family finally settled in Detroit.
1: Being Iraqi, like, you just hear about Baghdad, Iraq, war, bomb, whatever, like ISIS. It's constantly brought back to me from some people, I don't really want them to talk to me about Iraq.
0: Now Sarms is 32. He works for the city of Detroit to end homelessness.
1: It's been almost 30 years since I've been there, 90% of my life.
0: Some memories of Baghdad loom large.
1: I remember eating fried eggs and cashews with my grandmother.
0: But he can never truly revisit his origins.
1: The hospital I was born in, like, doesn't exist anymore. You know, like, you weren't, like, born in, like, Beaumont and Morello, and you can, like, drive by and be like, this is the hospital that I was born in. Like, that's just not a thing for me. I can't do that.
0: Sarms has found a kind of portal to his past here in Detroit.
1: Sometimes when you're alone, magic things happen.
0: One day, he was just wandering around the city by himself.
1: The first time I went to Gabriel Imports, aka Kim's, I was probably looking for pita bread, honestly.
2: Four different kinds of feta cheese down here.
0: From the outside, the shop didn't look like much. Pictures of various slabs of meat have faded to the same shade as the building's brick. Handwritten signs tell wanderers to taste Mr. Bastorma's best Bastorma. But inside, there's a hominess that transcends ingredients.
3: What is my agi? What is my agi?
0: That's Karima Sandros.
3: My name Karima Sandros, yeah?
0: But most people know her as Kim. She's chasing Sarms down for a hug. They have a special bond. How would you describe your relationship with Kim?
1: She's like the sun.
3: I'm here, you know.
1: She's like my mom.
3: Yeah.
0: Kim is from Baghdad, too.
3: An Iraqi in Baghdad.
0: She's been running Gabriel Import Company in Eastern Market with Mike, her half-Greek, half-Lebanese husband, for 15 years. How did you meet your husband?
3: Somewhere. A friend, you know? Yeah.
0: Kim's ingredients send Sarms straight to his mother's pantry.
3: Like hummus with dill wheat, hummus with jalapenos, hummus with...
0: In addition to 5 kinds of hummus, Kim stocks Iraqi staples like ambe. Those are pickled mangoes you eat in a sandwich with tomato and soft-boiled eggs. She also carries divis. That's date syrup that Iraqis manage to sneak into everything. Of course, she also makes torshi.
3: Yeah, torshi, you know, like...
0: Iraqi-style pickles.
3: Greek?
0: But it's more than that.
3: Oh, when you go like back home.
0: When people come in, they feel like they're back home.
3: Back in the day, back home, you know? Yeah, you feel it, you know? Yeah, it's a lot of people.
0: It's not just people who come into the store who experience the magic. For Kim herself, the shop is a gateway to bustling markets in downtown Baghdad.
3: Yeah, Baba Sherji, Baghdad.
0: Kim's connection comes as no surprise to Sarms.
1: The connection between Detroit and Baghdad is not unusual. It's plain as day if you just take a minute and you look at it.
0: So I asked him to take me there, to that feeling of being in two cities at once, where it's not a choice between Detroit and Baghdad.
1: Okay. You know what it feels like? It feels like pickled cauliflower when you're sitting on the Detroit River on Belle Isle and you're with all your friends. You just came from Eastern Market where you got nasturtiums, some hummus, and you got some pita bread. Maybe you're going to go swimming later. And you feel grateful for having this abundance.
0: For Transom Traveling Workshop in Detroit, this is Noor and Samarat.
4: Kids, they say the darndest things, right? You never know what they're going to come up with the next. It's usually the last thing you expected. Having a conversation with a 3-year-old, it's like rolling a dice. A very strange shaped dice with too many numbers. Take my resident 3-year-old philosopher. She shared her thoughts on the meaning of life over breakfast.
5: I want my soundy breakfast.
4: What soundy breakfast?
5: Pop, shadow, pop, shadow.
4: Oh, the cereal that makes the sound.
5: Yeah. Want to try some?
4: No, thanks.
5: Okay.
4: Let's look at 3 important categories here. God, babies, and rainbows.
5: A rainbow is up in the sky right now.
4: What is it?
5: Feathers.
4: Where does a rainbow come from?
5: Fairies make the rainbows.
4: Fairies make the rainbows? What fairies?
5: Fairies in the land, fairyland.
4: But what when the rainbow's in our land?
5: The fairies come here on holiday.
4: And they bring the rainbows?
5: Mm-hmm. That's the one in charge.
4: So God is in charge?
5: Yeah. And Carl is in charge too.
4: Carl, our neighbor?
5: Yeah.
4: So Carl is like God?
5: Mm-hmm.
4: And where does God live?
5: Upstairs.
4: God's upstairs? What's he doing?
5: Playing.
6: He was walking out there through the sugar cane. He was looking for his life.
5: Magic tootsies. Mommy's eat the magic tootsies. The magic tootsies grows into a baby.
4: Oh.
5: Magic tootsies turns the babies in your tummy.
4: And where did Mommy's get the magic cookie from?
5: The tootsie store. The big rock candy mountains is lots of treats, and you should jump across the chocolate bridge to Zuba Peak. And there's lollipops through the village made of candy tins.

0: Make a roux on the Big Rock Candy Mountain. On the Big Rock Candy Mountain. Hey! That's enough, that's enough.
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2: One city block, everybody's story. That is the simple concept at the heart of the podcast, Out of the Blocks, from Baltimore, Maryland. My name is Aaron Henkin. I produce Out of the Blocks, and I want to bring you along with me now to the corner of Broadway and Lombard Street. That's in the Baltimore neighborhood of Fells Point. This corner is officially a 7-Eleven parking lot, but it also serves as an impromptu town plaza for the locals, including the folks who are on break from their meetings at the drug treatment center across the street. Right now, I'm going to introduce you to two of those regulars, Tavon and Paul.
3: I found myself in a abandoned building or abandoned shed. I didn't wash for days. I had the same clothes on, and I would go in the morning. I would go out. I would get my drugs. I would start my hustle to get some money to feed my addiction. And when I'm done using drugs, I will go back to the shed. My darkest point was one night, because mind you, I don't have no light. There's no electricity in this shed. I woke up one night with a rat on my chest. I thank God that it didn't bite me, and I woke up in time, and it ran and jumped back into its hole. So literally, my darkest moment was me sleeping with rats. My name is Tavon. These days, I am working on my recovery. I'm in the treatment center right across the street called Pile Recovery. My drug of choice was heroin. Heroin, cocaine, anything, alcohol, marijuana, anything that can get me outside of myself, I was doing.
2: Tell me what the hardest part of sobriety is for you right now.
3: The hardest part is having to be myself. Changing, period, is hard for me because I'm afraid of the unknown. Something happens to me every single day that's new, so just having to deal with that is the hardest part.
2: What do you think your journey has taught you about yourself as a person?
3: My journey has taught me not to look down on anyone.
4: Don't judge the book until you've read the book. You know, and there's a lot of good stories in this book. I found this play recovery place right here, Powell, and I started going to Powell, you know, getting my life straight and stuff. You know, ever since then, I've been making paper flowers as a coping skill. And they know me around here as the paper flower guy, the guy with the face tattoos. You know, I'm out here right now, just sitting, waiting for a friend of mine coming from Penn North, but I don't see her yet. I was trying to make her the perfect flower, sitting here just messing around with this paper here. I like your hair, miss.
5: Did you do that with paper?
4: Yes, ma'am, I did.
5: Get the hell out of here.
4: You have that one.
5: Oh, thank you, baby.
4: One.
5: This is lovely.
4: My name is Paul. Paul Squires, yeah. I make the paper flowers. See, that one's... And I fold the petals around like that right there. It keeps you out of trouble. You know, instead of doing drugs and using... It's a stress reliever, yes. Big time stress reliever. Plus, you can make people have a good day, you know? Like when you give them away to somebody.
6: Thank you so much.
4: You're welcome.
6: That's beautiful.
4: See, they don't know they make you feel better when you get one?
6: Yeah.
4: See, it's amazing how they make you feel better. Thank you. There we go.
2: Paul and Tavon, on break between treatment sessions at Powell Recovery Center on the corner of Broadway and Lombard. 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Thanks for listening.

0: Chestnut trees once covered much of the wilderness of America's Appalachian Range, numbering an estimated 4 billion at their height. And those trees, which grew edible nuts that you might know from a famous holiday tune, were at the center of a thriving industry. But an uninvited fungus tagging along on an imported tree landed in the United States in the early 20th century and kicked off a catastrophic blight that would utterly decimate the chestnut population in North America. More than a century later, chestnut blight still lurks in our forests, making it nearly impossible for saplings to live long enough to produce fruit. Some say the species is effectively extinct, but can it be saved? Welcome to Plant People. I'm Jennifer Bernstein, CEO and the William C. Steer Sr., President of the New York Botanical Garden. On today's episode, how the American Chestnut Foundation, led by our guest Michael Gergen, is using clever advances in breeding and plant science to give this majestic icon of American forests a second chance. Michael, welcome. We're so happy to have you.
1: Oh, I'm thrilled to be here. Thank you, Jennifer.
0: And I'm glad that you've had an opportunity to spend some time on our grounds today.
1: Spectacular place.
0: That's great. So, Michael, more than 120 years ago, the American chestnut tree population was nearly wiped out by a fungus. Can you take us back to 1904 when the blight was discovered? How did it all happen?
1: It's really interesting. And of course, this is not necessarily ground zero, but it's where the science started. That's the most exciting thing about being here today at the New York Botanical Garden. In 1904, a forester across the street at the Bronx Zoo discovered a strange canker on a chestnut tree. And he took a sample of that canker and brought it over here to a scientist named Dr. Merle. And he was able to identify the parasite that was infecting the chestnut tree and causing this tremendous damage. And what's really interesting is because of the science that was produced here, we actually tried to stop it. Of course, it wasn't possible because it was such an aggressive parasite, but it gave birth to organizations like the American Chestnut Foundation that are here to try to change the trajectory of this particular species.
0: Yeah, by the time Dr. Merle discovered the fungus and named it as a new species, it was already pretty well established in the forest. And so it was far along. We actually have the herbarium specimen of the original that was used to identify the species. It's one of the important historical artifacts we have in our records.
1: I'm so looking forward to seeing it. It's Cryphonectria parasitica. That was named by a scientist here at the Botanical Garden.
0: That's right. So you're relatively new to the American Chestnut Foundation. I think you started this past August. Is that right?
1: That's right. Yep.
0: Tell us a little bit just about yourself, your career, and how you're thinking about this next phase at the foundation.
1: So I come to the Chestnut Foundation from a long path in forestry. Grew up in Buffalo, New York, right along Lake Erie, and was obsessed with water quality and realized so much of water quality really begins in the forest. And I was hooked and got involved in trees and really found myself at the Chestnut Foundation because we are embarking on a science called recurrent genomic selection. And RGS, it's not a novel technique. This is how we've been able to do so much in agriculture to be able to produce the kinds of gains that we've seen for our food systems, whether that be corn. Of course, we all know the story of the breeding that occurred thousands and thousands of years ago to get us corn, or even to some of the modern advances we're seeing today. For example, loblolly pine, a really important species in the Southeast United States. We used recurrent genomic selection for that tree species. In addition to being able to fend off diseases better and insects better, we're able to produce a 50% volume gain on the same acreage from those trees. You think about that from a carbon sequestration standpoint, what a wonderful tool that we've got at our disposal to make sure that these are super trees that meet our super problems of tomorrow, and we can start today to make that happen.
0: Can you explain for a lay person, how does RGS work?
1: Yeah, so we're doing it. It's a little bit more than the traditional RGS program. RGS is best on best breeding, where we're looking at the parents and really doing some analysis of understanding what these parents can contribute to the offspring so that we're getting that next generation to be stronger, better, and more fruitful. And so, you know, this has been used in agriculture. I'm not going to judge it, but this is how we get a chicken in 3 months, right? This is the kind of science that went into the production that we're able to really improve our systems. So in the tree world, what we're doing, particularly with chestnut, is not only are we looking at those parents, but we've got a problem, right? Chickens breed pretty quickly. Trees don't. It takes at least 7 to 10 years for us to get pollen from some of these trees. So what can we do to accelerate that process? Well, in our RGS program, we actually look at the DNA of these trees and try to understand what their resistance is going to be before we do anything with them. And so before we're planting, we understand what their genetics are and we're able to predict their resistance to blight and put them in the ground. And the worst thing is this species is so hard. And like I said, it's 7 to 10 years. We're dealing with chestnut blight that was identified here, but we also have Phytophthora in the south, which is causing us problems with the roots that we've got. This is a species that doesn't self-pollinate and is very difficult to graft. So we can't bring a fruiting branch down to the ground to actually make our life easier. We're bucket trucks. We got to get up there and do the work up in the canopy. It's a very challenging tree, but it's worth every moment.
0: Well, that's a good bridge to why should we focus on the American chestnut? American chestnuts have been described as a keystone species with outsized impact on their ecosystem. So tell us a little bit about just how important the American chestnut was to native wildlife, as well as human communities when it was prevalent.
1: The chestnut is an incredible story because it's really provided food for humans and wildlife. That's kind of rare from a tree species. We don't often find that. And what's really exciting about it too, is that it provided that food at a time when it was difficult, right? Fall, we're overwintering. And if you look at our Native American communities in the United States, the Haudenosaunee, formerly known as the Iroquois, the Seneca Nation is very close to where I grew up. They called the tree a cousin. It was that important to them. It was family. It nourished their entire system, that chestnut tree. And in addition to that community, if you look at turkey and bear and deer, all of those species were using chestnut constantly in the fall. Blue jays, and believe it or not, passenger pigeons were relying on chestnut trees too. And so if you look at population declines in wildlife, you can actually track it. There's what I call a mass gap, because when we lost the tree, there were probably 7 to 10 years or so before oaks really could fill that niche, or hickory, where we got some other seed mass that those animals could rely on. Of course, humans could never rely on that mast. And you look at turkey populations and deer populations in the 20s and 30s, and that's when the decline really started to happen in a big way. Now, there's other pressures, traditional habitat loss and other problems associated with hunting. But at the end of the day, this contributed to that. And it was critical for Appalachia. So for a region that wasn't necessarily wealthy, to be able to go out and harvest food from the earth and be able to have that as winter stores for your family was incredibly important. In Appalachia, they called it a cradle grave species because in addition to the food supplies, it offered wood for their cradles and wood for their coffins.
0: So really a critical species, and it makes sense why there's been such energy around reestablishing it. We can't restore the forest of the eastern U.S. back to what it was in 1904, of course, but chestnut restoration today would have a lot of benefits. So can you talk more about why and how introducing chestnuts could improve today's forest ecosystems?
1: Yeah, absolutely. So what we're trying to produce, an enduring chestnut, will last out there in the woods. And you're exactly right. Today's ecosystem is not what it was. Climate change is impacting us, and we need to be preparing for all of those changes in our forest management systems. And so the work that we're doing is going to benefit other species too. But why is chestnut so important for the environment? You can look at what it does on mine land to really understand its potential. So in really beat up mine land areas, we go out and we plant chestnut in a mixed hardwood system. And the chestnut is an incredibly fast growing species, fastest growing hardwood that there is. And then once we start getting burrs and fruit, the burr is the protective shell that's around the chestnut itself. And that burr leaves a tremendous amount of litter on the ground. So between leaf litter and burr litter, you're getting a wild amount of soil production on land that's incredibly degraded. And chestnuts, for whatever reason, love that sort of bad mine, rocky soil, and we're improving soil quality. And here's the interesting thing from a forestry perspective. You know, chestnut's hard. I tell folks, please don't name your trees because there's a potential that some of them are going to die. We're producing really, really good blight-resistant trees, but they're not all going to be able to survive the blight. But the thing that's exciting about it is they will die, and those oaks will come up into the canopy around them too. So we're releasing the oaks at the right time because the chestnuts will spend 10, 15 years doing their thing, creating great soil. And then the oaks will come up and fill the space and be able to provide that mast for animals as well, because the soil's improved from the work that the chestnuts were doing for us. It's a great tree. I can't wait to get it on the landscape.
0: Yeah, we don't talk enough, I think, about ecosystem function. And could we think about the way that we relate to a tree, or the way that maybe animals relate to a tree, but they're affecting every layer of the ecosystem in ways that aren't always perceptible to us. Right now, we have a program in our science division called Plants for Climate Resilience. And part of that is about looking at how we can restore degraded landscapes. And of course, it's going to depend on where you are in the world and
2: what's available. And there are a lot of issues having to do with the nursery trade and how to get stock and all sorts of conundrums to overcome. But in the end, right now, one very basic human problem is that we have a lot of degraded land. Yes. And how are we going to address that? And looking to species like the chestnut to be part of the answer, I think, is really very exciting.
1: Everyone talks about moonshots and that they're really hard to achieve and that it's a dream. Well, the fact of the matter is we have our moonshot. We know how to do this work. We've got recurrent genomic selection. We've got DNA analysis. We've got the scientific tools to make the progress that we want to make and do something about climate change. The challenge is the funding that we've got. And you and I both know this. Lifeblood of our organizations are our donors, our volunteers, the people that are doing the work for us, the time and talent that our volunteers give to us in addition to their donations. My goodness, we are so fortunate to be plant people. But could you imagine what would happen if we weren't obsessed with places like Mars and spending money on rockets and all of those kinds of things, when we could spend that same kind of money on Earth and make it a livable place right now?
2: That's right. I think a lot of the time we want to find some sort of magic technological solution to weave our way out of our problems that we've created on Earth. And we can look to nature for a lot of the answers, and we should. There's a lot of energy around natural climate solutions, and we're really encouraged by that. But we need more people at the table for sure, and definitely more funding as well. So beyond the impact on ecosystems, are there economic, cultural, you talked a little bit about some of the identification of native peoples to the chestnut, other benefits of introducing the tree that you see beyond the ecosystem?
1: So I mentioned where I grew up. My grandfather had a chestnut tree in the yard, and I remember it about to probably 5 or 6 years old. And I don't know if it was an American chestnut or a European chestnut, but I've presented a couple of chestnuts to you earlier in our conversation, and kids play with them. You can drill a hole in it and tie a string in there, and you play a game called Conkers.
2: Oh.
1: And you swing one conker into the other chestnut and you try to break it open. Whoever breaks it open wins.
2: Right. Yeah. It's that familial connection to plants, that generational connection to plants. I think re-knitting that is part of how we bring everyone together around these ideas of restoring nature and protecting nature.
1: It's been incredible to see how many families are part of that lineage. We have people out there today that their parents were involved in the American Chestnut Foundation. Mm. Their kids are out there working with us today too. You know, when I was in forestry school, people would challenge us saying that it's very hard, harder than rocket science. And I'm not sure that that's entirely true necessarily, but it's a funny way to think about it because the complication in our natural systems is oftentimes more from people than the systems.
2: Yeah, it's the people. We're the ones bringing the complexity.
1: Well, we're the ones bringing the solutions too, right? Yeah. So, you know, we can work with nature. That's the thing. We don't have to work against it.
2: That's right. Well, I think that starts with seeing ourselves as part of nature and then understanding how nature has influenced our own family stories, I think, is part of coming to that understanding. I appreciate you bringing me the chestnuts. They really are beautiful.
1: They're beautiful.
2: They're so smooth and the color is so rich and beautiful.
1: And they're one of the few true nuts. They're a true nut. Acorns are a true nut and hazelnuts are a true nut. But most of the nuts we eat are drupes.
2: Are what?
1: Drupes. The seed of a fruit. So the way that this works is a nut cannot naturally open itself. So it actually has to force its way out through its, sort of like a chicken egg where it actually forces its way out. That's why they're so starchy. So the chestnut is super starchy because it's getting all that energy so it can burst out through the shell and actually become a sapling. But like a cashew hangs on a fruit. That's a really weird one. It hangs on the outside of a fruit. Stone fruits like peaches, that is the same thing as a walnut. It's just the walnut has that exterior shell that is hard and we don't eat, but it opens up naturally by itself. And so that's why it's a drupe as opposed to a nut.
2: A droop.
1: A droop. Who knew?
2: I probably should already know what a droop is, but I have to say today's the day that I learned and I'm going to be working it into other conversations. So, okay. The chestnut blight fungus was the first of many introduced species to decimate our native forest trees. We've got Dutch elm disease, which is a fungus, the emerald ash borer, which is a beetle, beech leaf disease, which is a nematode. So as you're engaged with this work on chestnuts, how do you think we should be thinking about protecting our remaining forest trees from future epidemics?
1: I'm so glad you asked because my mission is the chestnut, of course. But the technology that we're developing is replicatable. The RGS model that we've got, the idea that we're going to look for the best pairs, we're going to look at DNA analysis to figure out their resistance ahead of time. We can use that in every one of the species that you mentioned. So we have the restoration engine that we can utilize to make sure that these plants are resilient, that they can survive in the landscape. There's no doubt we're going to continue to get invasive species. We cannot control. It's world trade. It's just what it is. We have to accept it. We have to figure out how to manage it. And how to manage it is through science like recurrent genomic selection, where we're producing trees that can be super trees and really work against all these diseases.
2: Yeah, we have an invasion ecologist who works here, Dr. Eve Bury, and she looks at invasive species and their spread and how we can learn from the historical spread of invasive species to predict what might happen in the future. And she's engaged with colleagues all over the Northeast and beyond. And what she will tell you and what she's told me is that the early action is really critical to just stop the prevalent spread that you get. So we're going to have to bring all of our tools to the table because we are going to continue to confront invasive species. And of course, the mix of species is going to be changing over time. So it's really about identifying those problems that are going to be destructive yes. in a material kind of
1: way. Well, and treating them ahead of time.
2: And there is growing public awareness, which is great. So climate change, which we've talked about a bit, air pollution, invasive plants, of course, they're all having a profound effect on the ecological health of forests. How would the reintroduction of the American chestnut or restoration efforts more generally be impacted by these anthropogenic changes that are affecting the existing forests?
1: We have to be diligent about all of this. We really need to make sure that we're producing the kinds of trees that can survive. And so the reintroduction of the chestnut in this capacity, we're going to beat Phytophthora. We're going to beat chestnut blight. We're not going to eliminate it. We're going to build a tree that can resist it through technology, through understanding, through terrific breeding. And so you look at the range of the chestnut tree, it survived from Georgia to Maine, and actually all the way into Michigan and Wisconsin.
2: That's encouraging from a climate perspective.
1: Yeah, absolutely. And the trees are so resilient, even if the range gets limited in the south,
2: right,
1: which is already limited by Phytophthora anyway, we'll see it move further north. And listen, I can cry about climate change. I don't want to do that right now. But the fact of the matter is, trees are one of our only solutions right now. And so let's do everything we can to get these trees in the ground and producing carbon storage. I mean, we're talking about the ability to store between 1 and 3 million tons of CO2 per acre.
2: Yeah.
1: Trees are a natural climate solution beyond anything else that's out there. It's wonderful that we can develop really high-end technology, and I want people to continue to develop that technology to get CO2 out of the air. But I've got a technology I can use right now.
2: That's right. That has all sorts of other benefits. The joy we take.
1: Just looking at them.
2: Among them, you know. We've talked a lot about the science that you're using. And obviously, the foundation is doing really exciting work in that arena. For a non-science audience, what do you think is most exciting about the work of the American Chestnut Foundation?
1: For me, the most exciting thing is watching people light up. It is really the greatest thing to be with our volunteers and to watch them sweating, working hard, planting trees, dealing with poison ivy, looking out for snakes. And at the end of the day, everybody laughing and celebrating the fact that they worked really hard to bring this tree back. I've never seen people putting up with more for free. I mean, when you grab a chestnut burr, have you ever held a chestnut burr? I've got some. I'll make sure you handle one before we leave. But they are so spiky, it hurts your hand just to hold them. And these people are out there shucking them, opening them up, getting nuts, you know, doing everything they can. I mean, Jennifer, I have unbelievable volunteers.
2: Good insurance, I hope.
1: Oh, thank God we have insurance, because they're 80-year-old men climbing orchard ladders. It's amazing. That's why I do this work. Yeah. I love trees.
2: Yeah.
1: But it's the people that light me up.
2: Yeah. How many sites are you working?
1: Oh, there are so many. So we have chapters all over the country. They all have orchards. We have progeny test sites. We're going to wind up building out multiple of these RGS orchards all across the country. And we've got partners all across the country, various universities, private companies. Lots of folks are willing to chip in and work with us on this.
2: So are you planting outside of the original range?
1: No, not at all. I mean, I'm sure there are some test plots. Some I can't really think of where they might be that are slightly outside of it. We tested quite a bit in places where the blight isn't quite as strong too.
2: Okay.
1: So we're looking a little bit there, Indiana, but that's within the range.
2: Okay. Yeah. Well, it's a big range. So
1: yeah,
2: you've got a lot of ground to cover.
1: We should be testing in Canada though.
2: Yeah. So there's lots of opportunities for people to engage no matter where they are.
1: No matter where they are, I can find a place for them.
2: That's great. So maybe my last question is, what's giving you the most hope right now?
1: What gives me the most hope is that we understand what the science is. We have very little federal dollars. You know, when the federal government cut back funding earlier this year, we weren't impacted because our volunteers and our donors are largely the ones who are making our model work. I'm happy to get federal money. I'm going to work for it for sure. But at the end of the day, it's volunteers who have kept this passion going. That's an incredible thing. 40 years of work, all fueled by the dollars of grandma who just thinks chestnuts are cool. I mean, it's mostly small donors. And that's why I look at this work and think, we have hope because people believe, they're willing to do the work. And even when they plant 50 trees and 30 of them die, and they're looking at the 20 that survived with pride, that is the most wonderful, hopeful message you can possibly experience. As a forester, I had never, ever walked into a chestnut orchard until I took this job. And the first time that I was surrounded by those trees, it's a different kind of magic. It's like you're walking in something that it's not prehistoric, but you would never expect to see.
2: Yeah,
1: and we're bringing back an extinct species. Wow. What an incredible thing. And I'm so fortunate.
2: That's wonderful. Yeah. Well, Michael, thank you so much for joining today and talking about your work at the American Chestnut Foundation. We really appreciate it.
1: Thank you, Jennifer. What a pleasure to be here.
2: 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From PRX, Plant People is produced by Ali Budner, Courtney Florentine, Genevieve Sponsler, Adriana Rosas Rivera, and Pedro Rafael Rosado. The executive producer of PRX Productions is Jocelyn Gonzalez. From NYBG, Plant People is produced by Charlie Nork, Cosette Patterson, Matt Newman, Kate Tyler, and Michael Crowley. 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
3: 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Ornithologist and poet J. Drew Lanham often writes about his experience as a Black man in the outdoors, both the joy of being in nature and the racism he faces in the field. Sometimes that's led him to bird in places that others might overlook. And one time, looking for sparrows inspired a poem celebrating these little brown birds.
4: Sparrow envy. Were I the sparrow, brown-backed, skittish, and small, I would find haven in thorniest thickets, search far and wide for fields lain fallow, treasure the unkempt, worship the unmown, covet the weed-strewn row. I would slink between sedges, chip unseen from brambles, skulk deep within hedges, and desire the ditches grown wild. I would find great joy in the mist-sodden morning, sing humble pleas from the highest weeds, and plead for the gray days to stay.
3: 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I'm Mark Bramhill.
5: We were set up by a couple of friends. I was 38, not exactly young, but free and single. Penn was a close friend of my mate's wife. We were invited to her friend's birthday party. And we were kind of conveniently placed in the same part of the kitchen at the same time, several times that evening.
6: I met Nick at a party. I'd not met him before, and we hit it off. I was aware at the time that he was interested, and I thought he might ask me out. And I was very pleased when he did.
5: I rang her up a couple of days later. She very bravely came to see me for a weekend. We got on really well. She moved in 2 weeks later, and a month after that, I proposed to her.
6: It was very much a whirlwind courtship. We were just great friends from the very start. And you don't actually find that many people that you click with that way.
5: I met someone I thought was intelligent, was a load of fun, was very attractive, and whose ideas about life meshed up a lot with mine. So I think I felt I'd met somebody at last who I could comfortably spend my life with.
6: You go into marriage expecting certain things out of it, and sometimes you get them and sometimes you don't. I think you wanted very much to have a conventional, ordinary marriage, and of course that, in the event, wasn't ever going to happen.
5: I can't remember what day of the week it was. I know it was in the evening. She came in fairly late.
6: I was just poking around, and what I found was a suitcase under the bed. I wouldn't actually have looked in it at all, except that there was some strap hanging out, which was red satin, and I knew very well I didn't have any red satin underwear. So I thought, I wonder what this is, took a look. Full of women's clothes, wigs, catalogues, bits and pieces. And I knew that none of them were mine. The first thought was, well, these obviously must be somebody else's. Either they're things that he's looking after for somebody else for some reason and hasn't told me about, or he's got another woman on the go. He kept his computer in that bedroom, and he was on the PC one that evening. And I said something about...
5: She sat on the side of the bed and said, oh, by the way, I want to know why you've got a suitcase of women's clothes under the bed. And I went, oh, right. And at that point, I think all of my own frustration with all of my own guilt at not doing things right, deceiving her, all came to a head. And I thought, no, I'm just going to tell her straight right now, and it's going to be done. So I did. And I said, I'm a transvestite. I remember the first time I had anything to do with it whatsoever, I found a pair of my mum's old stockings in a drawer, and for some reason, which I cannot at all fathom, I thought it might be rather nice to wear these. And it was. So I did it again. And somewhere around 14, 15, you realise that you're actually wearing a whole ruck of women's clothes, you're putting makeup on and stuff, and you, I suppose you think, how the hell did that happen? Because it just did. It's not something that you plan to do. It's not something that you necessarily think, it would be good if I could do this at some point in the future. It just kind of happens. And when I was about 32, I'd actually put enough of a person together out of this, something that you could see in the mirror as an individual, and I called her Trish. And I've been Trish ever since. But she isn't a separate person, she's me.
6: He explained it in terms of gender dysphoria, that he'd never felt fully male, or fully female for that matter. And he told me he had tried very hard to stop doing it and had discovered over the course of 8 or 9 years that actually the need to do it didn't go away. And eventually he had succumbed to the urge to get more clothes and start dressing again. And he'd been doing it in private on a Saturday when I was out. I know he felt very, very guilty about the fact that he'd been exploring this side of himself behind my back and I didn't know about it. But on the other hand, I could understand where he was coming from. This was something he'd been suppressing for years and years and years. He could see himself getting older. I didn't like it, but I could accept it.
5: Not dressing. It's kind of like having one arm cut off. You're okay, but there's this gaping hole. You miss your expression of yourself that comes from being like this. And there is no other way of expressing it.
6: We have a good marriage. We always have had a good marriage from the start. I didn't want to throw that away, especially over something that is basically harmless. It's not doing anybody any damage. He's not a freak. He's not a weirdo.
5: We go through this guilt and self-worth stuff and start to think that we're not particularly pleasant people. So if there had never been a pen, I'm not quite sure what would have happened. Because one thing that she gave me before she knew, and certainly after, was a sense of self-worth that I didn't have before.
7: Other Halves was produced by Dennis Funk.
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9: Being a young adult in Bloomington or in Indiana or in the Midwest as a whole can give you complicated feelings. Some people love it, some people hate it. A lot of people find themselves saying, "Oh man, the Midwest is so boring. I need something to do." That's part of where DIY music scenes come from. DIY scenes are about having something to do in the Midwest. They're a cultural touchstone for cities like Bloomington, both big and small. You're not tied to big corporate music labels. It's about building community from the ground up, helping each other record music themselves, make their own merch, book their own tours. It's about friends, helping more friends. DIY music includes a bunch of genres, including hardcore, punk, indie rock, and shoegaze, just to name a few. There's a sense of pride that comes through with taking matters into your own hands to create art and build community. Bloomington's had a bustling DIY scene for a long time, and it has a particular name associated with it. There's a podcast called It's a Beautiful Day in the Gulch, and an album of the same exact name by hardcore punk band Laughing Gas. There's the song Gulch Brigade by hardcore band Full Stride. Those are all from the past 6 years, but it goes back even farther. Culture Records, the label that put out the Gizmos, one of Indiana's first punk bands, started in the 1970s. These days, you can see it on hardcore punk t-shirts and tote bags too. But why the word? Why do people keep calling Bloomington the Gulch? Miles Grimmer grew up in Franklin, Indiana. He was 18 when he was in college at IU in Bloomington. One day, he was visiting home when his uncle asked him,
10: "How's Bloomington? How's the Gulch? We used to call it the Gulch."
9: The word stuck with him from that moment on. He got interested in Bloomington's history of DIY rock and started to learn more about it. That's when he found Culture Records. We'll come back to Miles. He's one of the people who ran with the word years later. Bloomington played an important role in the early days of punk rock in Indiana. Culture Records was a DIY record label and a zine that Bob Richert started in 1975. Richert was a grad student in geology, but he found himself spending more time spinning rock music at the campus radio station than studying rocks. By 1973, he discovered zines. It didn't take long for him to start Culture Magazine. That might be the first association in print of Bloomington and the word Gulch. But Richert didn't coin it. People had been calling Bloomington the Gulch already. He thinks it might be the terrain, but he admits he might be biased, since he arrived as a geology grad student. Some people think Culture Magazine and Culture Records were named after a book that came out the year before. Culture, by rock critic Richard Meltzer, is a collection of his sprawling thoughts on rock music and culture of the previous decade. Bob Richert insists that he didn't name the zine and the record label after Meltzer's book. One of the bands on Gulcher Records was the Gizmos. They put Bloomington on the map as an important place in DIY rock. Formed in 1976, the Gizmos have been called Bloomington's first punk band. They sang the song, "The Midwest Can Be All Right."

0: That came out on a compilation album called Red Snert's The Sound of Gulcher in 1981. Dale Warrens was a part of the Gizmos at that point. He sang on that song. The thing is, the Midwest didn't always feel all right. Dale remembers what it was like being part of the first wave of punk rock in Indiana. It felt lonely. He felt like not many people cared about the bands he liked, like Sex Pistols and the Ramones. People really didn't get it.
1: We were the weird band on the bill. We were able to play most of the bars in town, but never more than once.
0: They actually did get the go back once. It was for a Battle of the Bands contest.
1: That night was kind of wild, but that would have been like just as school resumed 1979, and there was enough interest that slam dancing was sort of happening, and that got kind of out of hand. One of the organizers of the contest got got the wind knocked out of him, got cannonballed. Our set was closed down early, and it was, I don't want to say near riot, but it was very tense atmosphere. And we were subsequently banned, not just from playing there, but from entering the booker.
0: At this point, it's the early 80s. The word gulch has taken on its first life in Bloomington. The gulch is shaping into the space for punks, weirdos, and freaks to be themselves. A lot of indie music comes from people who feel marginalized in society. This is a space for people to be accepted for who they are. It's graduating from just a word to be thrown around to almost a badge of honor. And then it disappears for a few decades. After both of them heard the word gulch thrown around for years in DIY music, it made its way into Miles and Alex's jokes when they'd be talking about the day they're having.
2: We used to say, like when we were hanging out and walking around and when it's a nice day out, we'd just always say, it's a beautiful day in the gulch. And it was sort of kind of like just a saying that we would throw around. And so we just decided to name it that.
0: Now it's the mid-20-teens. Remember Miles Grimmer? He's the college student whose uncle asked him about life in the Gulch. Now he's the vocalist for a band called Laughing Gas. They're playing tons of DIY shows around Bloomington, and they've released their second EP, self-titled, as Laughing Gas.
3: I think in different periods of your life, it's pretty normal to have a sense of stuckness, and it's like the most frustrating thing. I think especially like, for me, it was like in my mid-20s. It's like transitioning out of this one stage of life, having anxiety about if my like life was aligning with my goals or whatever.
0: Grimmer hasn't always remembered the exact time, place, and feelings he had surrounding every song he's written. But with the song The Gulch, he did.
3: Yeah, that song is just like being bored. It's a song that's like about being bored in your town, and like everything feels similar, or it's like there's shifts in like the energy. People you know have moved away, or like things you like disappeared. But at the end of the day, it's still like, if you're still the same person in the shifting environment, I think there's a sense of frustration.
0: Miles is saying, what are you doing? I gotta get away. I can't escape this. Run in place. He's talking about how he feels living in Bloomington during this time in his life. Having feelings of frustration and stuckness, but eventually having a change of heart.
3: I think the refrain of that song is, there's nothing to do and it's a beautiful day in the Gulch. Which, you know, it speaks to, like, just being able to appreciate where you're at, even if it's, like, it feels whack in that moment. I also feel like it's kind of like the Gizmo song, The Midwest Can Be All Right. I see it as, like, a spiritual, no, yeah, it's kind of really draws inspiration

0: No. Yeah. It's kind of really draws inspiration from that line of thinking. It's like, I like the Midwest because there's nothing to do.
1: At the same time, when Laughing Gas was recording It's a Beautiful Day in the Gulch, Miles and local poet Alex Wurchentruber started up a podcast of the same name. That was 2019.
2: We were just going to start a podcast loosely based on like life in Bloomington.
1: They wanted a nature element, so they record outside as they wandered around.
2: Just like kind of like a friendship simulator.
1: The podcast feels like a chat show, but it's weirder than that. Every episode will start with a cold open of Alex reading a poem.
2: Gulch, a narrow, steep-sided ravine marking the course of a fast stream. Example, it's a beautiful day in the gulch, and by gulch, I mean Bloomington, Indiana. But also, I mean my mind. Today is a beautiful day inside of my head. I holler into the gully, it's a beautiful day in the gulch.
1: Then they move into whatever topic they decide to sporadically talk about. Topics exploring questions like, how much does the moon weigh? Or do you swallow your gum? The podcast documents Alex and Miles as they find ways to entertain themselves in a seemingly boring town. By this point, the Gulch has morphed into this place for people working through their feelings about Bloomington or the Midwest. Both Alex and Miles are trying to find beauty in the mundaneness. After the pandemic, a new wave of punk and hardcore bands started to pop up around Bloomington. Chance Allen is part of the DIY scene of now. He started the DIY label RTR Tapes in 2022. He plays bass in Velocity, and he fronts the band's What Counts in full stride.
3: I've been into hardcore and part of hardcore since I was a kid, you know, 15 or 16. So, like, it's something that I, like, am very passionate about and care very deeply about. Just like the ethos and the subculture surrounding it.
1: DIY shows tend to be anywhere between 40 to 50 people, but Chance was seeing these 100-person mosh fests even in the summer when the students are gone.
3: People just like actually getting into like hardcore and what it means just made me really excited and feel really good.
1: Chance was inspired by the scene that came before him. He was the next person to take the word gulch and run with it. In October of that year, Full Stride released their debut EP, which has the song Gulch Brigade.
3: Yeah, I just kind of wrote that song when I was like feeling really good about it. And just like all like the whole sing along part, like the reaching out part is just about like none of this stuff's ever going to be perfect, but you can find community here. You can be a part of something. Like it's like me like inviting people to be part of the Gulch Brigade, so to speak. That was kind of my motivation behind the song and how that connects to, like, you know, all of that connects back to, like, loving where you live and being a part of something that's, like, your direct community, you know, and not just, like, something on the internet or, you know. I'm reaching out for
1: what we're fighting for. Gulch Brigade is a nickname for the Bloomington hardcore scene right now. This is the most recent use of the word, as other bands have started to use it in their own songs and merch too. The term takes on a broader meaning about community in the hardcore scene. It goes beyond Bloomington city lines to Indianapolis, or even other cities in the Midwest as a whole. Miles is in his 30s now. He's been in Bloomington since college. He believes in the idea that location can influence art.
0: When we think of like the major cultural hubs of America, we think of New York or LA. But I think that sometimes when you live out there, your ideas are, you become too influenced by other people. And I think when like music from the Midwest or Bloomington or Indiana or other less populated areas, it's at its best when it is distinct and idiosyncratic, because like the pace of life and the weather in the streets probably should influence you in some way. I also think another thing I think about myself is like

0: People say if you can make it in New York, you can make it anywhere. But really, I believe New York's probably the easiest place to make it. And if you can make it in the from the middle of nowhere, then you can make it anywhere. Like with what I do, like there is something that I find it interesting to like have motion when I live in the middle, seemingly in the middle of nowhere. It's not the middle of nowhere, but it
1: Yeah.
0: might seem like it.
1: Miles realized there's a certain charm about towns like Bloomington around the Midwest, creating art here.
0: When I am explaining to someone that I live in Bloomington, sometimes I feel compelled to justify it, but other times it's like, I like it here and like you don't get it and like you don't have to get it. Like not everyone should get it. This idea of the gulch, by nature, it's kind of constrained. But true creativity comes from constraints. Like if you have a blank sheet of paper, like you don't know what you're gonna make, but like if somebody already doodled a line on it and you have and your task is to like build from that doodle, you might come up with ideas that you wouldn't have before.

it can feel like there's nothing to do in the Gulch. But that's exactly what's given people like Miles, Alex, and Chance an opportunity to figure themselves out creatively and make the most with what they do have. An opportunity to make the music, the poems, the podcasts that they want to make. An opportunity to build community from the ground up and learn what it means to make art in this part of the country. For these guys, at least, the Midwest can be all right.

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1: None of these things are true. Okay, got it? Now, listen to some cool things.
2: I used to believe that Disney princesses were real.
1: Well, they're not.

0: Never believe a stuffed animal. They do. Not all stuffed animals have rattles. Okay, people? Okay!
1: When I was little, in all dark places, I thought monsters and, like, robbers and burglars would pop out and, like, scare me out of my house. And so I could never come back.
0: Well, you're still in your house, so really, all those monsters and robbers and stuff aren't real, okay? They aren't real.
2: I thought coffee cake had coffee in it because it was called coffee cake.
0: Coffee cake does not have coffee in it. Got it? Got it, people? Got it? Okay, you got it. There will be more strange things next time, so keep watching our show. Okay, people? Okay? This show was produced and made and all that stuff by Christopher James Molzon. Watch for us next show, and you might have a strange thing on this show. See you next time.
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6: So, how did you end up here?
7: This is Blank on Blank, where lost interviews come to life, presented by the Public Radio Exchange, PRX.org. I'm David Gerlach. I have a question. If you're a comedian, a really funny comedian, and you're an atheist, do you make religion part of your routine, part of your punchlines, part of your jokes? Well, that question was posed to Ricky Gervais during an interview he did with Jane Borden. Jane Borden was formerly the comedy editor at Time Out New York magazine. And a few years ago, they caught up over the phone. And we jump in to this point in the tape. It's Ricky Gervais talking about his strong views about religion and also why he wants a jetpack. So here it is, Atheism and Jetpacks with Ricky Gervais. This is Blank on Blank.
8: You don't seem to be out trying to skewer religion in your work.
9: Why do I care? Why do I care if someone believes in God? Mm-hmm. That just doesn't bother me at all. Just like I don't care what people think of me and my beliefs. I really got a campaign.
8: You just want someone to disagree with you when you make fun of the way you look.
9: Yeah. Oh, that would be a good campaign, wouldn't it?
8: That seems to be what you said you're doing.
9: Yeah, that's right.
8: We all have one great motivator.
9: Yeah. it's always a worry when you bang the drum on everything because why? What, you know, why would I, just because I know there is no God, I say it if I'm asked, and, you know, I'd even, if someone wanted me to lecture in atheism at Oxford University, I'd do it to people who turned up to that class, but no, I'm not going to go door to door, an atheist Mormon or a Jehovah's Witness, that's what I do, yeah. You're hardwired, you are what you are, so there's no explaining why you feel something about something more strongly than others. You know, I've never understood train spotting, but I now know that it doesn't matter. It doesn't matter why someone's excited about trains. And I learned this when people said to me things like, oh, why do you like that? I think, because I do. I thought, why do you think that's funny? I don't know. It's trying to explain something you feel strongly about in art or politics is rather like saying, how can you have a pain in your leg? I can't feel it.
8: Right.
9: It's because I have. That's how it is.
8: What's on your life wish list?
9: You mean apart from the obvious ones? You don't want to die lonely in horrible pain.
8: Okay.
9: Does that goes without saying, doesn't it? that would be one of the things that I really wish would. I wish there was a God. That would be amazing.
8: Mm. Why?
9: Because from what I've heard, he's all powerful and he's all good, and so he'd sort a few things out. But
8: the lamenting atheist, that's interesting.
9: Yeah, well, it'd be great, but it's just not true. It can't be. So, Yeah, so what I'm really wishing for is justice in the world, aren't I, really? I'm wishing that everyone gets their reward, you know, which clearly isn't true. What let's see. Individual jetpack. I've been waiting for that for ages. They promised me that from the 60s, that in the year 1984 we'd all have jetpacks. That was a load of rubbish.
8: How would a jetpack work? It would burn your feet. You'd burn up.
9: Okay, a hoverboard then. I like the idea of a jetpack. What's my biggest wish? That everyone died in their sleep.
8: No.
9: Then nothing would matter. You'd go out, every day and night would be great.
8: People would stop sleeping.
9: No, what I mean is...
8: They'd try to beat death.
9: What I mean is, whenever you died, it was just peacefully in your sleep.
8: Right.
9: So there was no pain.
8: I know what you mean, but if that were the case, don't you think people would try to find a way to cheat it?
9: Oh, you've ruined it. You ruined the jetpack and the sleeping.
8: Oh, no. Oh, I'm a terrible person.
9: What? Okay, world peace. No, I'll change that. Jetpack. I don't give a shit. As long as I can fly, I just don't stay out of the bad areas.

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1: That's comedian Ricky Gervais on Atheism and Jetpacks. And this is Blank on Blank. Thanks go out to Jane Borden, the comedy editor for Time Out New York, for adding this conversation to the archive. Her extended interview with Gervais can be read at timeoutnewyork.com. Also be sure to check out Jane's new memoir. It's called I Totally Meant to Do That. It comes out in March 2011. Now for more of our interviews that you can hear nowhere else, including Ricky Gervais on those small differences between the United States and England, head over to blankonblank.org. I'm David Gerlach. 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
2: The sun is red, and I eat peanut butter near a bone-dry cattle trough in a dining chair in the high Nevada August desert. The day before, I woke up wet in the misty rain over Pando Aspen Grove and breathed in life from the world's largest living organism, a massive clone forest. Today, I breathe in the death of a different forest, burning hundreds of miles away and entering my lungs as a thin, then heavy, gray sadness. Antelope, Monitor, the Big Smoky Valley, I cut north, then west on Highway 50, and the loneliest road in America unfurls in front of me, a black carpet, heading into the smoky sunset.

0: Postcards from the Wind are produced by me, Phil Corbett, more at thewind.org.
1: The little tin swallowed a pin. He went to the doctor wasn't in. He went to the nurse said a curse, and that was it. Little tin.

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1: Texas voters decide who they want as their Republican nominee for the Senate, incumbent John Cornyn or Texas Attorney General Ken Paxton, who was endorsed by President Trump last week. The winner faces off against Democratic nominee James Tallarico in the fall. So who do Texans see as the future of the Republican Party? 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
1: right.
2: It's 1876, and the Lakota, Dakota, and Cheyenne have just triumphed over the American Army in one of the most crushing defeats in U.S. history, the Battle of the Greasy Grass, or what the Americans would call the Battle of Little Bighorn. After the combat, the U.S. government realizes it has just underestimated the fighting power and the skill of indigenous resistance and begins to double its efforts. By the following year, the American Army's starvation tactics work, and the U.S. government forces the now famous Oglala warrior, Crazy Horse, to surrender. He does, so his people could survive, having watched many in his nation die after a brutal winter. But the Hunkpapa chief, Sitting Bull, decides to run. With 3,000 other Lakota, Sitting Bull leads them north. Knowing they would be pursued by the American military, there was no time to waste. Night and day, they continued to move. To stop meant surrender or death. Survival meant crossing an imperceptible boundary that the American military could not cross. As Sitting Bull and his people moved into Wood Mountain, Saskatchewan, the U.S. militia knew that this periphery it had created with the Canadians could not be breached. The Canada-U.S. border had its rules, and once the Lakota passed into Saskatchewan, they had to be left alone, for the time being. Sitting Bull had led his people over what the Lakota and other Indigenous people would call the medicine line.
3: This is The Secret Life of Canada, a podcast about the country you know and the stories you don't.
2: Hey, Fallon.
3: Hey, Leah.
2: Okay, hold on to your hat, because today...
3: This is not a hat. These are headphones,
2: hold on,
3: Leah,
2: to those headphones, okay. Because today we are going to talk about the thing that literally defines Canada. It's going to be about the border. That is what this episode is about.
3: Okay. Gotcha.
2: I mean, this will be no surprise to you, but borders are an entirely made up and man-made thing. The real borders are bodies of water, deserts, and mountains, and even those people usually can cross. So man-made borders are arbitrary. I mean, what is it that John Lennon said in Imagine? He said,
3: I'm the walrus.
2: That is incorrect. Okay. In Imagine, he said, imagine there's no countries. It isn't hard to do.
3: Yeah, he was right. At the end of the day, modern physical borders are a construct.
2: And that's kind of what we're going to look at in this episode. We're going to look at, number one, how did the Canada-U.S. border come to be and what were the impacts of that? And number two, why did thousands of Canadians cross the border to fight for the U.S. in Vietnam, while at the same time thousands of Americans were crossing into Canada to get out of the fighting?
3: Okay, so let's start at the beginning, 1794, which I think of because that's when the Jay Treaty was created, which was a border and trade negotiation contract between the U.S. and Britain and Indigenous people, which still really impacts us today.
2: Mm-hmm. Yeah, so back in the day, Canada was a British colony, and the British and the Americans had been battling back and forth for over bits of what is now Canada, of course, and what would become the U.S. The Jay Treaty was about how each side would get to use the land and included a clause that allowed, and I mean allowed is basically the wrong word here.
3: Yeah, I think that it restricted movement, but thought it was being great by stating Indigenous people from Canada could live and work freely in the United States. Although obviously before this, people were pretty much traveling back and forth across the border because there was no border.
2: Right. But really interesting thing about this treaty is it excluded Indigenous people from paying duty on goods carried across the border.
3: So like duty free?
2: Yeah,
3: duty. I'm gonna go.
2: Duty free. I have a whole list of stuff. Like there's some I have this like concealer that I can't get here anymore, so that's on the list. But here's the twist.
3: The twist.
2: The Canadian federal government doesn't recognize this part.
3: Oh.
2: So the Americans were like, yeah, you don't have to pay duty, but the Canadians were like, yes, you do.
3: Right, that makes sense. Because I've had to pay duty on things. So Canada doesn't recognize it, but the U.S. says that Indigenous people from Canada with 50% American Indian blood, their words, not mine, may live and work in the United States without restriction. This has a huge impact on nations that live on the border, like the Mohawks of Akwesasne. Akwesasne borders Canada and the United States, and Ontario, Quebec, and New York State all claim parts of their territory.
4: Yeah, for years the Akwesasne have had to deal with border services and their agencies as they actually had a station set up on their reserve. This meant that people on the reserve had to pay a toll to cross the border to just get groceries and stuff. Keep in mind, this border could literally be for some like walking across the street.
3: In 1968, filmmaker and future Grand Chief of Akwesasne, Mike Mitchell, was arrested because he refused to pay the duty on some groceries and everyday items he brought across the border. A year later, the Akwesasne built a blockade through the reserve. Mike was a member of the NFB Indian film crew and shot a documentary about it called You Are on Indian Land.
5: There's been many wrongs done in the past. And today, we don't even trust the white man coming into this reservation. You cannot blame us for that. We don't want to be a Canadian citizen. We don't want to be American citizens. They told us a long time ago that we were North American Indians. And today, we feel this way, too. We have feel this way because we think that this reservation is ours. And it does not belong to the white man. It's the only part we still have left.
6: The people of Akwesasne, which the white man calls the St. Regis Reservation, have lived on this land long before the two countries decided to draw a line between themselves. That line was not meant for Indians, and our right to cross it with our belongings, paying no duty, was confirmed in the Jay Treaty of 1794. The Canadian government never got around to making this treaty into law. And now they say we must pay duty on our groceries as we carry them to our houses, if we happen to cross their line. Many of us have to pay a dollar to cross the bridge they built on our land, and they even built a custom house there too, without our consent.
3: Well, yeah. I'm like, all of that feels, although this documentary was made in the 60s, feels exactly like
4: current.
3: Yeah, it does not feel any different from now because, you know, as you know, my family, my nation, the Six Nations, where I come from, our traditional territories were also in upstate New York. And so we lived on both sides of that line. And so it still feels like a rallying cry to me hearing people talk like that. And I still feel like I hear people talk like that in my community all the time.
4: Right. Yeah. And I imagine like it was bad then, but now it's way more complicated now because our border, you know, at one time, like I read a lot of stuff about people in border towns, you know, 50s, 60s, 70s riding their bike across the border and just saying like, I'm just going to go get the cheaper milk in the neighboring town or whatever. And the border people going, yeah, that's fine. You can't do that now, right? Like you need...
3: No. You need to have your eyeball scanned.
4: Right. You got to do like a full body audit. Yeah. What did you eat today?
3: Yeah, exactly.
4: Yeah. Like your mother's maiden name and like who she hung out with. So yeah.
3: Yeah. So I can only assume that how we ended up with a border today is because a lot of white dudes drew a line on a map and were like, here it is.
4: Right. Yeah. I mean, that's pretty close. I think one drew a line and the rest watched, but
3: I like to think of them all helping each other draw the line.
4: Like they're all holding one pen.
3: A novelty pencil.
4: Like one of those huge rulers. They're just like, there's the line. Yeah.
3: And then they high-fived.
4: Yeah, I think that's exactly how it happened. So in 1818, England and the United States decide to set the border that would run along the 49th parallel. This was a continued back and forth over Vancouver and Oregon, but eventually it got settled, and then the 49th parallel was locked in as the border.
3: The 49th parallel is a circle of latitude that is 49 degrees north of the Earth's equator.
4: That's right. And a circle of latitude is an invisible east-west circle connecting all locations around the Earth at a given coordinate. Coordinates are why people use compasses. I mean, we don't, but I'm sure other people use compasses.
3: I use Google Maps.
4: Yeah, exactly.
3: Yeah.
4: These American and British guys who got in a room and drew a line across a map left it in charge to surveyors to go out and actually physically draw this line. Now, as you can imagine, as they went out onto the land, they soon realized that this line that the guys in the room drew goes right through mountains, goes right through water.
3: Yeah, and as we just chatted about earlier, nations of people.
4: Correct, and full-on nations of people. Although that unfortunately didn't stop them, as it was the 1800s, and this was straight up the height of colonizing and Europeans and Americans taking stuff that wasn't theirs.
3: Yeah, and drawing lines was very in fashion.
4: It was, actually.
3: So I feel like this history of the border really conflicts with the idea that we often hear, which is that Canada's border between it and the U.S. is the longest undefended border in the world.
4: Oh, yeah, because as it came to be, it actually really disrupted and altered First Nation and Métis life. You know, supposedly that straight line they drew was more like a wavy, snaky-like boundary. It cuts through and around so many things. Our current border just doesn't go in a straight line. The surveyors used the best tools they could, but this was pre-GPS.
3: Yes, and so they couldn't just ask Siri or, hey, Alexa, draw me a border.
4: You know what? I'm sure there was a woman named Alexa that aspired to be a surveyor and possibly did all the work and never got credited. But no, this was long before anyone could ask Alexa to buy their groceries and build a straight border between two countries.
3: So they used the technology of the time, compasses, to keep them on a straight path. And then what did they do from there? Just like leave a trail of breadcrumbs? That always works out well, doesn't it?
4: That's right. That's exactly what they did. No, they would dig up earth and leave mounds of dirt as the points of the border. And then those mounds got turned into markers, essentially like tiny little monuments that mark the border. And they are still around. How many do you think they are? Our border is 8,891 kilometers, and that includes the maritime. So try and guess how many markers there are.
3: 20,000.
4: Close. It's 8,000.
3: I don't know. I thought maybe they're being like extra careful.
4: I mean, yeah.
3: So these monuments that they made, can you walk along the border and see them? Could you do that?
4: I mean, yeah, technically, a lot of them are inland that no one ever goes to, but that didn't stop the two sides from thinking they needed something more to delineate who was getting what. And that brings us to the stupidest solution ever, the no-touching zone.
3: I've been in the no-touching zone.
4: Oh, you have?
3: Yeah, I got caught playing spin the bottle. I was in grade 7.
4: Yeah.
3: And I got put in the no-touching zone.
4: Yeah, and it does sound like a grade 7 rule at a dance
3: like
4: or something.
3: Yeah, 7 minutes in heaven kind of situation.
4: The no-touching zone is the physical divide between Canada and the United States. While we don't have a wall, we do have a thick line that has been cut into forests and goes over mountains, and it illustrates the divide between the two countries. The no-touching zone, or the slash, that's what they call it, is a 20-foot wide slash cut through forests, and it's maintained by hand.
3: I just pictured like Slash from Guns N' Roses, like a 20-foot slash, like he maintained the border.
4: No,
3: rocks out.
4: No, when you see, we're gonna link to the pictures, but it's literally a big 20-foot divide that runs through our two countries, and they maintain this every 6 years. Like since the 1800s, they've been getting a crew to come in and mow down any trees that are trying to grow. Each year, the United States and Canada rely on a joint organization called the International Boundary Commission. They gather workers from both sides and chop down a bunch of trees, essentially. And even though we have all this technology, and they could just probably tape a laser, a very strong laser, to a tree and project a line for thousands of miles and not...
3: I don't think so, but...
4: They could, you know, if they wanted to.
3: Hopefully someone's working on that.
4: Probably not. But
3: probably
4: no, they
3: not.
4: Still keep all of this up. And in my opinion, it's a catastrophe that they cut down all these trees. If you want to check it out, you can go into Google Maps, click on satellite, you know, find the border, and you can see it cut.
3: Yeah,
4: this
3: I'm going to do this.
4: Path.
3: I'm going to do this.
4: Yeah, we will also link to the International Boundary Commission map, so you can check that out too. Now, a lot of stuff happened environmentally because of the creation of this border. And to get a clearer picture, I called on Mitch and Greg from the Side Note podcast to help us out.
3: Oh, I love those guys.
4: Yeah.
3: But you really just wanted a research break.
4: Yeah, 100%. Yeah. I did. I had a non-negotiable hair appointment. So I asked them and they agreed to help me out because even though Side Note is about controversial subjects in pop culture, they also are the guys from ASAP Science and they research all this mind-blowing stuff. So they looked into investigating the impacts on waterways between the U.S. and Canadian border.
7: Hey, I'm Mitch.
8: And I'm Greg.
7: And we are here to talk to you about the 8,891-kilometer stretch between Canada and the U.S.
8: Hopefully you all know that there is no continuous fence between us and our neighbors to the south, but the border still provides other types of obstacles to wildlife.
7: Let us take you to the dams along the Columbia River. The Columbia River is 2,000 kilometers long and begins in the Rocky Mountains of British Columbia and then flows into Washington State, moving west to the Oregon border before emptying into the Pacific Ocean. Historically, the river would have massive floods. In fact, in 1948, the second largest city in Oregon was completely destroyed. And so, in 1961, Canada and the United States signed the Columbia River Treaty, which agreed to the building of four dams along the river. Today, we're focusing on how wildlife was impacted, so let's chat about salmon.
8: The Columbia River Basin was once home to millions of Chinook salmon, and from the late 1880s to the early 1920s, as much as 11 million kilograms of Chinook were harvested each year. Some Chinook caught in June, known as June hogs, weighed as much as a golden retriever. Today, that number has dropped to 5 times less than its original harvest number, now at 2 million kilograms per year compared to the original 11 kilograms per year.
7: Dams impact salmon in multiple ways. They can block passage of fish from the oceans to spawning sites, they impact water levels, which can have critical impacts on salmon food sources like plankton, and dams create reservoirs which slow the flow of rivers and can cause temperatures to rise to levels that are lethal to salmon.
8: But we try to mitigate these impacts by building fish ladders.
7: Yes, Greg, go off on fish ladders.
8: Yes, I'm trying to explain to you a fish ladder. Okay. A fish ladder allows adult salmon to swim back upriver to their spawning site. Fish ladders work as a detour route for migrating fish, which often involves a series of ascending pools that allow the salmon to jump from pool to pool up the river.
7: Okay, this works for adult salmon, but not for the small fries and fingerlings, aka juvenile salmon. These juveniles used to rely on the flow of the river to carry them to the ocean, but now they have to use up energy to swim along the stagnant water, and when they reach the dam, they have no way around it except going through the dam turbines, which can be horribly fatal.
8: That's so sad for the little salmon babies. And not only is salmon delicious to us humans, but it provides food for whales, my favorite animal, and bears and eagles, and even helps to fertilize forests.
7: It's difficult to isolate the impact of the treaty alone, as there are now over 60 dams throughout the Columbia River watershed. But it shows that while rivers may have no borders, borders can impact rivers.
4: Anything about Canada and the Vietnam War?
9: Oh, no. I know exactly what I know about every other historical incident. At least we're not the Americans.
10: Holy f***. I feel like I used to know a lot more about this, but now I know nothing about it. As you asked me, this is one in this moment. I know that there were people who enlisted from Canada to go to Vietnam.
11: Often the narratives we hear are about Americans being conscripted, and we know that there's a lot of Americans who moved to Canada to be draft dodgers, some of whom have never been able to go back to the States freely. But the concept that Canadians here willingly went to the war and fought is fascinating to me and something I'd like to know more about.
4: Oh my God, would you like to host our podcast? Before we talk about the Canadians who went to fight in the war, I think we need to explain to people, and I'm going to explain to you why the war even happened, because it's super long and complicated, and people often don't have the context. So I'm going to give you, get ready for the abridged 3-minute version of the Vietnam War.
3: 3 minutes.
4: Uh-huh.
3: Okay, well then I'm going to time you.
4: Okay.
3: And if you go past the 3-minute mark, then you are buying me A steak.
4: What? A steak? If I go past 3 minutes, I will buy you a coffee. Not a fancy coffee either. Just like a regular coffee is fine.
3: A fancy coffee and a Jamaican beef patty.
4: Spicy or regular?
3: Depends on where the coffee comes from, really. But I'll go regular to play it safe.
4: Oh, wow. Yeah, spicy patty and a coffee are like... I mean, if that's your choice. Yeah, anyway, okay.
3: Yeah, I'm going to go regular on this one. Okay,
4: deal.
3: And I'm going to start the timer.
4: Okay. So, this war began because of colonialism. Okay, it's the 1880s, and France attacks Indochina, which consisted of the countries Laos, Cambodia, and Vietnam. The French move in, live it up on plantations, and establish a ruling class. The French considered it bringing civilization to the Vietnamese, and the Vietnamese were like, no, we already have that, and we don't want your croissants. So the Vietnamese who fought back were brutally punished, and many were thrown out of the country. One of those Vietnamese is a dude by the name of Nguyen Thach Thanh.
3: 30 seconds.
4: He eventually goes to Russia, really digs communism, and tries to figure out how to get the French out of his country. Nguyen Thach Thanh eventually changes his name to Ho Chi Minh.
3: Ho Chi Minh.
4: Yes, remember his name. Okay. Got it. Then it's the 30s and 40s. World War II happens. France's new pro-Nazi government is put in charge of Vietnam, and Ho Chi Minh watches from Russia as the Japanese arrive, and he feels like it's another invader. So he moves back to Vietnam and starts the Viet Minh. It's a fighting force to take on first the Japanese and then the French. When the U.S. drops an atomic bomb over the Japanese cities of Hiroshima and Nagasaki, the Vietnamese seize this opportunity to take back their homeland from the Japanese. They do, but Ho Chi Minh still needs to get the French out, and what he wanted was the U.S. to help. But the U.S. is not into communism, so they say, no, we will let you guys, you, France, and Vietnam, work it out.
3: 130.
4: Then things get out of hand. The Viet Minh try to gain control over Vietnam, and they start killing other Vietnamese people. The French are like, what? They send in an army to retake the country. But then a bloody 8-year civil war begins between France and the Viet Minh. The country is then divided by a communist north and a capitalist south. The Viet Minh kick France's butt. So you think that would be the end of it, but no. When the French leave, chaos ensues. The Vietnamese people are forced to pick sides, and during a 300-day period of free movement, millions of people flee, fearing persecution by the communists. By this time, the U.S. is super worried because the Viet Minh beat the French, and they now feel like this whole situation is a threat to democracy, and they're all about democracy. They subscribe to this domino theory. If one country falls to communism, then others will too. So the USA decides to get in everybody's business, and they move in to fight the communist North Vietnam. They come up against a new and improved Vietnamese army called the National Liberation Front. 20 years pass. This war happens and thousands of people die, all because the U.S. was scared of a change in the balance of power throughout Southeast Asia. It was brutal and seemingly a pointless war. More than 3 million people were killed, and more than half of them were Vietnamese civilians. And who won? The Vietnamese, because they knew their land, they used guerrilla tactics, and had intricate and amazing tunnels that took the Americans by surprise. In 1973, the United States withdrew, and 2 years later, the Vietnamese communists occupied South Vietnam and proclaimed the United People's Republic of Vietnam. The effects of the war would linger long after that. You know, when the Vietnamese were rebuilding and the troops were coming home, the states had years of protest, arrests, and people objecting to a war many Americans never understood. Time.
3: So you're over, yeah, you're like 3.5 minutes, but...
4: Okay, well, that's still... It was 20 years of history.
3: You could be like a rapper.
4: I don't think so. I think like a cattle, like one of those like auctioneers.
3: Oh,
4: like,
3: auctioneer guys.
4: Coming on, yeah. 1-1-1-20, 1-20, or, I don't know what they do.
3: Yes.
4: That's what they sound like.
3: That's really good.
4: I wasn't saying anything. Well, I'm just going, but I don't know when he asked. 100. How many years? How many years? 200. That's all.
3: I'm still really impressed.
4: Thank you. Yeah. Okay. Alberta girl.
3: Alberta. Yeah, it's in your blood.
4: It traumatized me, but it also left me with things that I can't do anything with.
3: Yeah.
4: Talents.
3: Useless skills. Yeah. Okay. So your auctioneer style monologue there illustrates to me that war is pointless, essentially. Okay, so can we talk a bit about the Canadian involvement now? Because
4: yeah.
3: I thought our involvement was just letting draft dodgers come over the border and live their lives here.
4: Yes, sort of. During the war, young American men faced the possibility of being involuntarily drafted into military service. It was really scary. But there were many ways to avoid it with certain connections. You know, there was a saying like, if you got the dough, you don't have to go.
3: Right. Surprise. Money gets you out of things. For some that had no choice in going to war, they decided to flee to Canada.
4: It's so interesting because we had all of these draft dodgers and deserters streaming over the border trying to do everything possible to get out of going to this war. And on the opposite end, we have Canadians who had no duty to serve going to the United States to volunteer to go to war.
3: So why would they do this?
4: I mean, yeah, a lot of different reasons. I mean, this war was this constant, pervasive thing you heard and read about all the time. It's the mid-50s to the mid-1970s. So for some kids, that's like your entire childhood, all your teenage years. It's your whole life. And through movies, it was very glamorized. I mean, even in Canada.
3: Right.
4: So some of the people who enlisted did so because they were dual citizens. But for ones who were not, the reasons ranged from feeling a duty to help Americans, you know, our closest allies, to wanting adventure or thinking it would be an adventure, you know.
3: Right.
4: Even though Canada had passed a law that made it illegal to sign up with the U.S. Armed Forces, people did it anyway. Honestly, from reading these accounts, it seemed like a lot of them were very just young and naive, and they just didn't quite understand what they were getting themselves into. 30,000 Canadians enlisted, and when they did, they were treated for a moment like Americans. To hear more about who these soldiers were and what happened, I spoke to Tracy Ariel, author of I Volunteered, Canadian Vietnam Vets Remember.
12: Most of the people who went to Vietnam from Canada were in between 17 and 20. Some of them were younger because they lied, and some of them were slightly older. But none that I spoke to was older than 20. So it was all in the 17 to 20 range. You couldn't be a police officer at that time unless you were 21. There were no jobs, and the Canadian military was not hiring. So if you wanted to go into security at all, this was a really easy way to go. Because they wanted a lot of people to go to Vietnam, the recruiters were in Canada, and it was an easy job for people who didn't have a job. Reading now, it looks naive, but if you grew up even like I did in the 70s, you know that a lot of the information that people take for granted having now, they didn't have then. So a lot of what happened, and even in Vietnam, even the American public was completely naive about it until the late 60s, when people like Walter Cronkite went and actually showed them what was going on the ground. So I think that they were mostly going by World War stories. Many of the Vietnam veterans had people who were in previous wars, and they idolized their it was often their fathers, sometimes it was the grandfather, sometimes it was some, you know, a beloved uncle or something. And so they really thought that fighting in a war was honorable, and it was important. And if you read the media coverage, particularly in the early 60s, there was no question that Canadians and Americans were very pro trying to make sure that Vietnam could be freed from the North Vietnamese. It was they were anti-communist. They really wanted, and they were pro-Catholic. One thing that a lot of people don't realize that at that time, there were rows of people walking from North Vietnam to South Vietnam because they had to get away from, as Catholics, they would be killed. So a lot of people got the information from that as well. They wanted it. They wanted to actually save people. In favor of democracy, you know? So, yeah, of course it's naive, but all people who try to do something important tend to be a little idealistic.
4: Well, and it's very similar then to a lot of the American soldiers that went and fought early on before people realized what was going on.
12: You really have to appreciate that some people believe that it's important to fight for what you believe, you know? It's hard to look at Vietnam because Vietnam is always seen as a difficult war, as an unjust war. All wars are unjust in some ways and people still fight them, and it's because they're trying to fight for something bigger. And I think that it's Vietnam is a tough issue to cover because so many people think of it as something that they can't imagine anyone participating in. But at the beginning of the war, it looked like any other war because we hadn't lost yet. But also, a lot of people don't know about this war that Canada actually participated. We sent Canadian soldiers there under the Canadian military as well because it was our first peacekeeping mission. It was actually our first two peacekeeping missions. And at that time, they were still working out what a peacekeeping mission was. And so the way that the United Nations worked it is that each party to the conflict got to choose somebody who would be on their side. So the Americans chose Canada. And so there were actually several Canadians who died there who were serving with the Canadian military as well.
4: Uh-huh.
3: So what about the ones who survived? What happened to those Canadians when they got back?
4: Well, when they arrived back, they received none of the same benefits as their fellow American soldiers. So a group of vets formed the Canadian Vietnam Veterans Association. This group came together for a sense of community that they really weren't receiving from other veterans associations. Most people, frankly, didn't know or understand their experience or really... They just didn't, you know, it wasn't really looked fondly upon that they went to fight in this war. The association lobbied the American government hard to get help for the vets who had been wounded in the war. And finally, in 1988, the Reagan administration passed a bill that authorized Canadian Vietnam vets would receive medical treatment in Canada.
3: God, that's so interesting that they had to fight so hard for recognition. Because I feel like we collectively know more about the Americans who came here to live than the Canadians who went over to Vietnam to fight.
4: Yeah, and it's a really interesting piece of history that gets left out of the conversation a lot when it comes to the war in Vietnam. I think some of it is connected to the shame a lot of them felt when they came back. The after effects of that war on both sides were seen, it was seen as a dirty, dirty war.
3: Right.
4: A meaningless, pointless war. And I mean, most of the writing about this war happens through an American lens. So I guess that's just why we've never heard of these Canadians who went to fight voluntarily.
3: Yeah, that makes sense.
4: So complicated.
3: So complicated.
4: Yeah. Ugh. So while thousands of Canadians were crossing the border to fight in the war, thousands of American kids are watching all of their friends leave. They go to war and then they never come back. So many decide, you know what, I'm taking off, and they become known as draft dodgers. According to Statistics Canada, between 1966 and 75, almost 240,000 Americans moved to Canada. That was twice the number as in the previous decade.
3: So many were crossing the border illegally that by 1969, the Canadian government passed a law allowing U.S. immigration. It basically said draft dodgers could come into Canada regardless of their military status. It was controversial, and it did not extend to deserters.
4: Right, because a draft dodger was a person who was trying to get out of being signed up to fight, but a deserter was a person who had already been signed up, been through basic training, and possibly served in the war and left. In 1974, 28,000 Americans crossed the border, and although the U.S. granted amnesty to people who evaded the draft by 1977, many stayed in Canada. It really changed things here because many people were highly skilled. They were, you know, middle class who went into politics and broadcasting.
3: As with most situations, those with the most agency managed to get over the border.
4: Yeah, I mean, there were a lot of Canadians also who helped them get over the border. Different youth-led university organizations cropped up. They would help people not only get across, but provide them for what they needed with when they got here. But I do think after looking into this history, the deciding factor of if you got to evade the draft and move was really about class and money. If you were poor and had no contacts, it would be really hard for you to pick up and move to Canada.
3: In 1968, Mark Satin, a draft dodger himself, published The Manual for Draft Age Immigrants to Canada. The book instructed Americans on how to navigate rent, food, and the Canadian judicial system. This was a lifeline for draft dodgers and was used and shared widely at the time.
4: The manual had a reprint in 2017 by Canadian publisher House of Anansi Press, marking 50 years since its release. I was lucky enough to get to speak to Mark Satin. He is now 73, lives in California, and writing the manual was just one moment in a long and storied life of activism. Often when we hear these stories of the 60s, it's really romanticized. So I wanted him to tell me What was it really like being a 20-year-old during one of the most tumultuous times in recent history, and what the feeling of that time was like?
13: Hi, I'm Mark, and I wrote the manual for draft-age immigrants to Canada. I'm not sure why they want to put me on the air, but whatever they ask, I'll answer. The general feeling of that time was chaos. It was fear, it was anger, it was frustration, and it was unbelievable confusion as to what was happening. The adults didn't seem to have answers, and our parents hated us. They couldn't understand why we disliked what the United States was doing, not just in Vietnam, but in the civil rights movement, for instance, or in what we could call sexual affairs. The parents couldn't get a grip. My father, for example, fought in World War II. He could not understand why he was raising a son who seemed to be so gentle. This came to a head once I went to college and immediately dropped out to join the civil rights movement in Mississippi. After that, my parents froze my bank account, so I could only attend one more year's worth of school. We stopped speaking as soon as I told them that I was going to Canada. I barely spoke to my parents for 40 years. My experience was not dissimilar from that of many other people in the United States of my age.
4: So he explained that this culture clash between young and old bled into every facet of life. And then the war begins, and then a draft where if you are a certain age and considered to be healthy, you had to go. It was illegal if you didn't. In years prior, generations went to war for the most part willingly, but Mark explained why that didn't happen for many of his generation.
13: Vietnam was utterly confusing to us. We just didn't get it. It was not a threat to anyone. It was a pathetically poor country. Its natural enemies were China and the Soviet Union. 4 million people were killed. 4 million people. 58,000 Americans, we forget, in North America. And over 100 Canadians, by the way. It seemed evil, not politically evil so much as culturally evil, morally evil.
4: So Mark luckily makes it over the border, and then he starts to counsel other Americans who made it across. He gets hired by an anti-draft program here in Canada, and even for them, he's declared a bit of a rebel. It's here and that time that he decides to write a manual.
13: I wrote the manual because I couldn't think of anything more important in the world to do than to let people know that if they didn't want to fight in Vietnam, they had an alternative besides going to jail and besides hiding out in universities when they didn't want to be there. And I furthermore felt that we had an obligation to make it clear to Americans who did not want to go off and kill people in Vietnam that they didn't have to go underground and live crazy lives, but that they could go to a country that was more just, namely Canada, and live lives that were productive and that they could respect themselves for. I felt almost a religious calling to do this. So after counseling guys 10 hours a day, after about a month and a half of this, I would spend until midnight typing out what I'd learned. And I have to say that Canadians here, too, were unbelievably helpful. I mean, without Canadians, the manual could not exist. I have not told you this, but I am blind now. I walk around with dark glasses and a cane. And the reason I'm blind is that I developed diabetes. And the reason I developed diabetes is, according to my doctor, her theory anyway, is that from my age of 18 to the age of 36, I was living on what I call, and she calls, the activist diet. You know what the activist diet is? The activist diet is when you care so much about saving the world that you don't care enough about nurturing yourself properly. So my lesson to activists is this. Don't neglect getting your degree. Don't neglect getting all the credibility you can. You want to work for humanity. Don't try to do it on your own. Thank you.
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4: It's written and hosted by me, Leah Simone Bowen.
3: And me, Phelan Johnson.
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3: Come hang out with us on our Facebook group. 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
4: We're also on Instagram and Twitter at Secret Life of CAD. 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
3: If you liked what you heard, or even if you didn't, please review us on iTunes. It really helps other people find us. Thanks for exploring Canada's hidden history with us, and remember, pass it on.

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1: This is Bird Note. Ornithologist and poet J. Drew Lanham often writes about his experience as a black man in the outdoors, both the joy of being in nature and the racism he faces in the field. Sometimes that's led him to bird in places that others might overlook. And one time, looking for sparrows inspired a poem celebrating these little brown birds.
2: Sparrow envy

0: sparrow, brown-backed, skittish, and small. I would find haven in thorniest thickets, search far and wide for fields lain fallow, treasure the unkempt, worship the unmown, covet the weed-strewn row. I would slink between sedges, chip unseen from brambles, skulk deep within hedges, and desire the ditches grown wild. I would find great joy in the mist-sodden morning, sing humble pleas from the highest weeds, and plead for the gray days to stay.
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0: We've been to Uncle Ben's house. I choose him as my favorite neighbor.
1: But Uncle Ben didn't want us to talk or to interview him because he was shy. And we felt disappointed.
2: Now we're walking in Letaba Road. Lots of people and people sitting around and children playing. Dogs and all of that stuff. Here we're walking. We see Nazim.
0: He's got a scar in his face.
1: On his arms he looks like he's been stabbed or he's been in gang fighting, stuff like that.
0: My name is Brendan. I'd like to interview you.
3: Yeshua. My name is Nazim Karim.
0: How is your life in Menenberg?
3: I'm enjoying Menenberg because I was born and bred here. I would like to put back into the community things that I never had as a child.
0: When I see he was answering me, I felt surprised because when I look at him, he was like serious and happy to answer my questions.
4: Why did he start doing drugs?
3: Gee, that's a long story, eh? You know, recently I found out you get people that need a certain drug because while their mind work too fast and certain people perceive them as either being crazy or they are being too smart for themselves. So I'm like that kind of people, you know?
0: Was your life better when you started using drugs?
3: It can never be better. It can only go downhill from there. Because how can you build a nation if you're busy breaking it down? So drugs is never the answer.
1: Like Nazim said, he's not a gangster. But some people think he is, but in his mind he's not. Actually, the way he talked about himself, he wanted to talk the truth and to give a message to other people.
3: You just think I'm full of trouble and it's not like that. All I can say is, use me as a mirror, man. Maybe I am your mirror. Your mind is the biggest muscle in the body and that's the muscle that is seldom used. So you need to train yourself to use your brain. The sky is the limit. You hear it in music, guys. There's no limit to what you can be. So that's how I conclude what I have to say to you guys.
1: When we got there, I felt quite scared then. But now I'm feeling like a big man. We didn't know how our neighbors are, and like me, I didn't always go to my neighbors, and now I know.
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6: This is Bird Note. Ornithologist and poet J. Drew Lanham often writes about his experience as a black man.

0: the outdoors, both the joy of being in nature and the racism he faces in the field. Sometimes that's led him to bird in places that others might overlook. And one time, looking for sparrows inspired a poem celebrating these little brown birds.
1: Sparrow envy. Were I the sparrow, brown-backed, skittish, and small, I would find haven in thorniest thickets, search far and wide for fields lain fallow, treasure the unkempt, worship the unmown, covet the weed-strewn row. I would slink between sedges, chip unseen from brambles, skulk deep within hedges, and desire the ditches grown wild. I would find great joy in the mist-sodden morning, sing humble pleas from the highest weeds, and plead for the gray days to stay.
0: 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I'm Mark Bramhill.

This is an orchestra in 1916 playing a song called Narcissus. It has a special accompaniment, fake bird noises. Charles Kellogg is the guy singing. He was famous for his ability to imitate all kinds of birds, larks and linnets, mockingbirds and nightingales. Kellogg wasn't the only one imitating birds. It was a big deal back then. Bird whistlers toured vaudeville stages and released albums. But what made Kellogg famous was that he didn't whistle his bird songs. He was reported to have made the sounds entirely with his throat. How exactly is not really clear. Some say he was born with the larynx of a bird.

0: The World According to Sound is made by Chris Hoff and Sam Harnett. Today's recording comes from the Library of Congress.
1: This is Bird Note. It's early May. We're standing in a large hayfield in western New York State, where bobolinks are returning to nest. The males are first to arrive. Their black and white plumage makes them look, it's been said, as if they're wearing tuxedos backwards. In about a week, the females, too, will complete a round-trip journey of more than 12,000 miles from the pampas of Brazil and Argentina. Why are there now so many fewer bobolinks than in decades past? Probably because the landscape of North America has changed so much. Bobolinks originally nested on native prairies of the Midwest and southern Canada. When much of this grassland came under intense cultivation, they expanded their range eastward to hayfields and meadows. Bobolinks like large, infrequently plowed fields that offer broad-leaved plants, under which the females build their nests directly on the ground. In the Northeast, there are fewer hayfields, and many have been converted to alfalfa, vegetation bobolinks don't normally use. Also, hayfields are now being mowed earlier than they used to be, and the mowing coincides with the peak of bobolink nesting. Support for federal and local efforts that conserve grassland habitat can help these far-flying birds. Learn more at birdnote.org. I'm Michael Stein.
2: Hello, my name is Toby, and I'm calling from Minneapolis, Minnesota. I followed your instructions by calling 615-26-REMIX to let you know I love what I hear.

0: Sam Tarplin's story almost ended in a car before it began.
1: I shot up in my dealer's, it was like an apartment complex, so in their parking lot. You know, next thing I knew, I was waking up in the back of an ambulance. I guess an off-duty cop found me, like, blue in the woods in, like, a really messed up car.
0: Nate Robertson's story almost ended the same way, but in a different car, in a different state.
2: My foot was on the brake rather than the accelerator. You know, had it been on the accelerator, I would have, you know, my body would have stiffened up and I would have been gone flying in whichever direction. Some people call that, like, you know, a miracle or the grace of God, and I'm not sure about all that, but it's damn lucky, that's for sure.
0: Sam and Nate are both 25 years old. They began using young, Nate at college in Vermont, and Sam sniffing Percocet with his friends at Falmouth High. Getting clean isn't easy. Sam overdosed 3 times in total. Nate overdosed 4. But they both got help, eventually.
2: Well, Sam and I met each other through recovery, and I liked him right off the bat. I don't think he liked me. He's kind of a closed-off individual when you first meet him. But I kept pestering him till we became friends.
0: Around Thanksgiving of 2013, Sam was facing a winter of unemployment, just 3 months clean. Back when he was on drugs, he had taken photos to kill time. The pictures weren't art, he said. He compared them to postcards and called them bullshit. But they gave him a base of skills for the new project percolating in his brain.
2: I don't know. He had bounced around this idea of making a movie just to kind of keep busy.
1: It was a coping mechanism to keep me from boredom, you know. Being in my own head is kind of one of the worst places I can be at that stage of recovery.
3: What most of us do, I believe, is we do crime because we need, you know, I needed money. I needed more to get what I wanted to get because I couldn't live anymore. I
0: was so over the course of 9 months, Sam interviewed recovering addicts, politicians, cops. Most were people he knew. Among them was Chris Kay.
3: The pain was so great that I needed to do whatever I needed to do, so I did, and I sold drugs.
0: Though Sam found fundraising surprisingly easy, there were stutter steps in making the movie. He had to learn how to work his camera. He had to learn editing software. He had to learn to interview, to get people to tell their stories, like this one from Catherine M.
4: My parents split up when I was 14 years old. My mother and I moved back to Cape Cod, and I immediately started doing a lot of drugs. I did a lot of acid, and I did a lot of smoking of the pot.
0: Sam knew he had good stories, but Nate still hadn't heard them yet. He was handling promotion, budgeting.
2: So I didn't really see what the movie looked like for a long period of time. So like a good, and I had like my moments where I was like, oh, this movie's gonna suck. You know, like what am I doing?
1: I won't mention who, but I even got one letter from one town's chamber of commerce like, can you please wait till after the summer to make them? You know what I mean? Which is just ridiculous. There were kids dying in this town, you know, overdosing in the summer, right next to where the tourists were staying. And yeah, they're gonna tell me not to shed light on the issue.
0: By late September, Sam and Nate premiered their movie in Falmouth to an audience of friends and also strangers.
1: To have it on that huge screen in front of me and, you know, all these people who I loved and cared about, it was a hell of a feeling, man. Supposedly, my buddy, Eggie, who's an emotional kid, was crying. it was awesome. It really felt great.
0: Sam and Nate would tell you that a clean future is a better future. What does that future hold? The movie is made now. The coming months promise screenings, promotions, maybe broader distribution. But then the winter again. Sam and Nate both work at the Woods Hole Golf Course. When the tourists go, so do those jobs. Nate has other work in marketing, but Sam mostly has this. He wants to make more movies. They give him purpose, he said. He needs purpose. Because a clean future may be a better future, but it comes without a map. He wouldn't want to get lost. For WCAI's Creative Life, I'm Joseph Jordan.
5: Due process. What is it? Who gets it? I'm Robert Reich, and this is a short take from Inequality Media and KALW. There's been some misinformation about this fundamental right that's guaranteed by the U.S. Constitution.
6: Your Secretary of State says everyone who's here, citizens and non-citizens, deserve due process. Do you agree, Mr. President?
7: I don't know. I'm not a lawyer.
5: Well, I am a lawyer, and I've argued before the Supreme Court. The Fifth Amendment to the Constitution explicitly says no person shall be deprived of life, liberty, or property without due process of law. If you're an immigrant who has been detained by ICE, you are entitled to a notice of the charges against you. The government must also provide you with a charging document, often called a notice to appear, outlining the reasons for potential deportation. You have the right to present evidence before an immigration judge to show why you should not be deported. You might be seeking asylum, for example, or have a student visa or green card, and you have the right to appeal the decision to a higher court. You cannot simply be ripped off the streets and deported without a chance to defend yourself. That would be a clear violation of due process. Our country was founded on the idea that government cannot arbitrarily take away your rights and that everyone has a right to defend themselves. And that really means everyone. The word person in the Fifth Amendment makes no distinction between citizens and non-citizens. And the Supreme Court has reaffirmed this multiple times. Conservative and liberal justices have agreed. Due process is a fundamental constitutional protection to ensure that all of us can maintain our life, liberty, and our property, regardless of who we are or where we come from.

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0: Being a young adult in Bloomington or in Indiana or in the Midwest as a whole can give you complicated feelings. Some people love it, some people hate it. A lot of people find themselves saying, "Oh man, the Midwest is so boring. I need something to do." That's part of where DIY music scenes come from. DIY scenes are about having something to do in the Midwest. They're a cultural touchstone for cities like Bloomington, both big and small. You're not tied to big corporate music labels. It's about building community from the ground up, helping each other record music themselves, make their own merch, book their own tours. It's about friends, helping more friends. DIY music includes a bunch of genres, including hardcore, punk, indie rock, and shoegaze, just to name a few. There's a sense of pride that comes through with taking matters into your own hands to create art and build community. Bloomington's had a bustling DIY scene for a long time, and it has a particular name associated with it. There's a podcast called It's a Beautiful Day in the Gulch, and an album of the same exact name by hardcore punk band Laughing Gas. There's the song Gulch Brigade by hardcore band Full Stride. Those are all from the past 6 years, but it goes back even farther. Gulcher Records, the label that put out the Gizmos, one of Indiana's first punk bands, started in the 1970s. These days, you can see it on hardcore punk t-shirts and tote bags too. But why the word? Why do people keep calling Bloomington the Gulch? Miles Grimmer grew up in Franklin, Indiana. He was 18 when he was in college at IU in Bloomington. One day, he was visiting home when his uncle asked him,
1: "How's Bloomington? How's the Gulch? We used to call it the Gulch."
0: The word stuck with him from that moment on. He got interested in Bloomington's history of DIY rock and started to learn more about it. That's when he found Gulcher Records. We'll come back to Miles. He's one of the people who ran with the word years later. Bloomington played an important role in the early days of punk rock in Indiana. Gulcher Records was a DIY record label and a zine that Bob Richert started in 1975. Richert was a grad student in geology, but he found himself spending more time spinning rock music at the campus radio station than studying rocks. By 1973, he discovered zines. It didn't take long for him to start Gulcher Magazine. That might be the first association in print of Bloomington and the word Gulch. But Richert didn't coin it. People had been calling Bloomington the Gulch already. He thinks it might be the terrain, but he admits he might be biased, since he arrived as a geology grad student. Some people think Gulcher Magazine and Gulcher Records were named after a book that came out the year before. Gulcher, by rock critic Richard Meltzer, is a collection of his sprawling thoughts on rock music and culture of the previous decade. Bob Richert insists that he didn't name the zine and the record label after Meltzer's book. One of the bands on Gulcher Records was the Gizmos. They put Bloomington on the map as an important place in DIY rock. Formed in 1976, the Gizmos have been called Bloomington's first punk band. They sang the song "The Midwest Can Be Alright."

0: That came out on a compilation album called Red Snert's The Sound of Gulcher in 1981. Dale Warrens was a part of the Gizmos at that point. He sang on that song. The thing is, the Midwest didn't always feel all right. Dale remembers what it was like being part of the first wave of punk rock in Indiana. It felt lonely. He felt like not many people cared about the bands he liked, like Sex Pistols and the Ramones. People really didn't get it.
1: We were the weird band on the bill. We were able to play most of the bars in town, but never more than once.
0: They actually did get the go back once. It was for a Battle of the Bands contest.
1: That night was kind of wild, but that would have been like just as school resumed 1979, and there was enough interest that slam dancing was sort of happening, and that got kind of out of hand. One of the organizers of the contest got got the wind knocked out of him, got cannonballed. Our set was closed down early, and it was, I don't want to say near riot, but it was very tense atmosphere. And we were subsequently banned, not just from playing there, but from entering the bunker.
0: At this point, it's the early 80s. The word gulch has taken on its first life in Bloomington. The gulch is shaping into the space for punks, weirdos, and freaks to be themselves. A lot of indie music comes from people who feel marginalized in society. This is a space for people to be accepted for who they are. It's graduating from just a word to be thrown around to almost a badge of honor. And then it disappears for a few decades. After both of them heard the word gulch thrown around for years in DIY music, it made its way into Miles and Alex's jokes when they'd be talking about the day they're having.
2: We used to say, like when we were hanging out and walking around and when it's a nice day out, we'd just always say, it's a beautiful day in the gulch. And it was sort of kind of like just a saying that we would throw around. And so we just decided to name it that.
0: Now it's the mid-20-teens. Remember Miles Grimmer? He's the college student whose uncle asked him about life in the gulch. Now he's the vocalist for a band called Laughing Gas. They're playing tons of DIY shows around Bloomington, and they've released their second EP, self-titled, as Laughing Gas.
3: I think in different periods of your life, it's pretty normal to have a sense of stuckness, and it's like the most frustrating thing. I think especially like, for me, it was like in my mid-20s. It's like transitioning out of this one stage of life, having anxiety about if my like life was aligning with my goals or whatever.
0: Grimmer hasn't always remembered the exact time, place, and feelings he had surrounding every song he's written. But with the song The Gulch, he did.
3: Yeah, that song is just like being bored. It's a song that's like about being bored in your town, and like everything feels similar, or it's like there's shifts in like the energy. People you know have moved away, or like things you like disappeared. But at the end of the day, it's still like if you're still the same person in the shifting environment, I think there's a sense of frustration.
0: Miles is saying, what are you doing? I gotta get away. I can't escape this. Run in place. He's talking about how he feels living in Bloomington during this time in his life. Having feelings of frustration and stuckness, but eventually having a change of heart.
3: I think the refrain of that song is, there's nothing to do and it's a beautiful day in the gulch. Which, you know, it speaks to, like, just being able to appreciate where you're at, even if it's, like, it feels whack in that moment. I also feel like it's kind of like the Gizmo song, The Midwest Can Be All Right. I see it as, like, a spiritual, no, yeah, it's kind of really draws inspiration from that line of thinking. It's like, I like the Midwest because there's nothing to do.
0: Right. At the same time, when Laughing Gas was recording It's a Beautiful Day in the Gulch, Miles and local poet Alex Wurchentruber started up a podcast of the same name. That was 2019.
2: We were just going to start a podcast loosely based on like life in Bloomington.
0: They wanted a nature element, so they record outside as they wandered around.
2: Just like kind of like a friendship simulator.
0: The podcast feels like a chat show, but it's weirder than that. Every episode will start with a cold open of Alex reading a poem.
2: Gulch, a narrow, steep-sided ravine marking the course of a fast stream. Example, it's a beautiful day in the gulch, and by gulch, I mean Bloomington, Indiana. But also, I mean my mind. Today is a beautiful day inside of my head. I holler into the gully, it's a beautiful day in the gulch.
0: Then they move into whatever topic they decide to sporadically talk about. Topics exploring questions like, how much does the moon weigh? Or do you swallow your gum? The podcast documents Alex and Miles as they find ways to entertain themselves in a seemingly boring town. By this point, the Gulch has morphed into this place for people working through their feelings about Bloomington or the Midwest. Both Alex and Miles are trying to find beauty in the mundaneness. After the pandemic, a new wave of punk and hardcore bands started to pop up around Bloomington. Chance Allen is part of the DIY scene of now. He started the DIY label RTR Tapes in 2022. He plays bass in Velocity, and he fronts the band's What Counts in full stride.
4: I've been into hardcore and part of hardcore since I was a kid, you know, 15 or 16. So, like, it's something that I, like, am very passionate about and care very deeply about, just, like, the ethos and the subculture surrounding it.
0: DIY shows tend to be anywhere between 40 to 50 people, but Chance was seeing these 100-person mosh fests even in the summer when the students are gone.
4: People just, like, actually getting into, like, hardcore and what it means just made me really excited and feel really good.
0: Chance was inspired by the scene that came before him. He was the next person to take the word gulch and run with it. In October of that year, Full Stride released their debut EP, which has the song Gulch Brigade.
4: Yeah, I just kind of wrote that song when I was like feeling really good about it. And just like all, like the whole sing-along part, like the reaching, I'm reaching out part is just about like, none of this stuff's ever going to be perfect, but you can find community here. You can be a part of something. Like, it's like me like inviting people to be part of the Gulch Brigade, so to speak. That was kind of my motivation behind the song and how that connects to, like, you know, all of that connects back to like loving where you live and being a part of something that's like your direct community, you know, and not just like something on the internet or, you know.
0: Gulch Brigade is a nickname for the Bloomington hardcore scene right now. This is the most recent use of the word, as other bands have started to use it in their own songs and merch too. The term takes on a broader meaning about community in the hardcore scene. It goes beyond Bloomington city lines to Indianapolis, or even other cities in the Midwest as a whole. Miles is in his 30s now. He's been in Bloomington since college. He believes in the idea that location can influence art.
3: When we think of like the major cultural hubs of America, we think of New York or LA. But I think that sometimes when you live out there, your ideas are, you become too influenced by other people. And I think when like music from the Midwest or Bloomington or Indiana or other less populated areas, it's at its best when it is distinct and idiosyncratic, because like the pace of life and the weather in the streets probably should influence you in some way. I also think another thing I think about myself is like, people say if you can make it in New York, you can make it anywhere. But really, I believe New York's probably the easiest place to make it. And if you can make it in the from the middle of nowhere, then you can make it anywhere. Like with what I do, like there is something that I find it interesting to like have motion when I live in the middle, seemingly in the middle of nowhere. It's not the middle of nowhere, but yeah. It might seem like it.
0: Miles realized there's a certain charm about towns like Bloomington around the Midwest, creating art here.
3: When I am explaining to someone that I live in Bloomington, you know, sometimes I feel compelled to justify it, but other times it's like, I like it here and like, you don't get it. And like, you don't have to get it. Like, not everyone should get it. This idea of the Gulch, by nature, it's kind of constrained. But true creativity comes from constraints. Like, if you have a blank sheet of paper, like, you don't know what you're going to make. But like, if somebody already doodled a line on it and you have and you're task is to like build from that doodle, you might come up with ideas that you wouldn't have

It can feel like there's nothing to do in the Gulch. But that's exactly what's given people like Miles, Alex, and Chance an opportunity to figure themselves out creatively and make the most with what they do have. An opportunity to make the music, the poems, the podcasts that they want to make. An opportunity to build community from the ground up and learn what it means to make art in this part of the country. For these guys, at least, the Midwest can be all right.

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1: So I was walking my dog the other night, and I came across this guy, Larry. He was just sitting on this concrete ledge drinking a beer. And so I struck up a conversation with him and had a few beers with him. And I noticed that he was missing the thumb on his right hand. So I asked him how he lost it, and this is the tale of that fateful night when a large woman started throwing canned goods at him.
2: I was on Carolina Street, a so-called friend. He set me up because I was sleeping in the kitchen, but he had a fat-ass girlfriend, and she busts open the basement door, my man, and she started throwing canned goods at me 4 feet away, and I had $75 on me. I figured she's trying to rob me. So she could have hurt me with them throwing canned goods at me 4 feet away. I'm sleeping in the bed. Saw him as big ass floor with a cup. Went out him with the cup. The cup bust on our forehead. I had a bleeding. So part of the cup, I didn't realize it, got in my thumb, man. And it started swelling after 2 days. Then I went to the hospital. Doctor tried to save it. It turned a canned grill. But he said, "Mr. Boutang, you just way too late. Tried to do all we could. It just didn't work out."
1: I'm David Weinberg, and you're listening to Random Tape.

0: This is The Making of a Moral Leader, the story of Chaplain Colonel Shahbaz, the first Muslim full colonel chaplain in the United States Army. Episode 2.
1: It wasn't that I loved the military. It was like, this is the only thing that I could do, right? I didn't have a trade. I didn't have a skill. At that time, I didn't have an education. So when I'm coming up through the ranks, after I straightened myself out to, you know, make E5, make a sergeant, I'm thinking to myself, hey, all that stuff they doing over there, I'm out. I ain't going to no parties. I ain't fussing with no supervisors. This is my last chance.
0: The military is a machine. And for a black Muslim chaplain, that machine has sharp edges.
2: What crucible did they put you through? I know the Army ain't giving away commissions.
1: Sergeant First Class Ritter. He's the guy who actually helped me through the paperwork. I had a bonus for field artillery. I got to wait 3 or 4 years before, you know, I get commissioned. He said, no, it's not true. He said, if you're moving from enlisted to a commissioned officer, they'll let you out of the contract. I said, what? So he helped me with the 4187, sent me to some guy who was working down in, they call it the AG, Adjutant General Officers. This guy also was like a sergeant first class. He's walking me through the paperwork. And so I'm saying to myself, my unit don't really like me. So I'm probably not going to get any recommendations. So I don't know if it's still the process, but it got denied at the battalion. It got denied at the brigade, but it had to go through HRC, right? It doesn't matter if it get denied at the battalion or the brigade. They got to send it up to the top. And at the time, they had just gotten their first Muslim chaplain on active duty. His name was Abdul Rashid Muhammad. And so because he got to be on active duty, they were looking for other Muslim chaplains.
2: All right. So you got it in your mind. This is what you want to do. What's next? OCS? You got to get your credentials.
1: Yeah, I got to get commissioned. So we sent in a SF-86 to do a background check. I'm worried about that because I had Article 15. I've been to jail and all that kind of stuff. But what I found out in that process, if you hadn't had a field grade Article 15, which is the next level Article 15, you still can be go to OCS. So I got commissioned as a second lieutenant. And then once you get commissioned as a second lieutenant, you got to go to seminary, right? There's no seminary in the United States at this time for Muslims. Right? So, you know, the first Islamic seminary was in Virginia, Leesburg, Virginia. I got commissions as a second lieutenant. And, you know, for chaplains, you got to leave active duty to go get this 3-year degree. And then you come back to active duty. So I went to Virginia, worked nights at Walmart, and was going to school during the day. Still had a wife and 2 kids. We had to go to chaplain officer basic school. Within those 3 years, went to chaplain officer basic school, and then came back to active duty as a captain.
0: Education wasn't just an advancement. It was protection.
1: Well, most chaplains are coming from off the street. So they're teaching you how to wear the uniform. They're teaching you how to march. They're teaching you how to get up for formation, teaching you how to go on roll march, PT test. It's a basic training for chaplains. They try to teach you how to be a soldier. So I was enlisted. So it was a gentleman's course for me.
2: Yeah.
1: Right? Yeah. So it takes basically 25 years to become a colonel, right? Mm-hmm. 20, 25 years. You still got to go to war college to be eligible for those stars, right? That's almost like winning the lottery. And for the Muslim chaplain, one commander told me, for me to get to war college, which I went, he said it was like winning the lottery 3 times in the same day because it never happened. Right. So you got to go to war college. You got to pass war college. When you get out of war college, you got to work for general officers, right? So I worked for 1-star, 2-star, 3-star, 4-star. And in those jobs, you got to do well to keep going up.
2: What fields do you have graduate degrees in?
1: Higher education administration, because I want to be a college president when I get out. And then I have a doctorate degree in Christianity because all of my soldiers are Christians, right? So I wanted to be educated in what they particularly believe, even though I grew up Christian. I wanted to be, you know, really confident in what I was saying. And so I have a master's degree in higher education administration. I have a master's degree in ethics and philosophy. I have a master's degree in Islamic studies. And then I have a master's degree in social work and community activism.
2: That's fire right there.
1: Thank you.
2: That's fire right there. Oh, we're talking with you in a foxhole. We just go on, going all out into the universe. But again,
1: right.
2: That builds your understanding of so much of human nature and spirituality.
1: Right.
2: But you academics, yeah, you. I'm so passionate about that myself. Still thinking about going to school again.
1: Yeah.
2: Because there's things I don't feel that confident about. I want some more education. But I found that was a transition for me as well, because most of my academic peers come from a totally different background. Some of them were very anti-military. But I didn't have no conflicts with them, you know, but the respect from being an adjunct to finally getting a doctorate, how that's different, you
1: right.
2: know.
1: Yeah.
2: Didn't know that world existed. But I had to learn the hard way.
1: Right.
2: And I know earning a doctorate ain't no joke.
1: Ain't no joke.
2: You got
1: bro.
2: Two of them. But more significantly, you as a force multiplier, you have created others.
1: Yes. 14 to be exact. I lend out the talents that God has given me, and I do it for free.
3: That you get to know one another, whether they're Christian, whether they're Jewish, whether they're pagan, whether they're Sabians, whether they're Zoroastrians, it does not matter. Our obligation is to other human beings. Why is that important? Allah says, who is more wrong than a person who blocks people from the path of God?
2: What is the difference between preaching, lay people, and teaching, theology, etc., in terms of what you allow people to do in terms of, I don't know, services?
1: Yeah, for the Muslims, it's the same as for the folks in the church. You know, you preach on Friday as opposed mm-hmm. to Sunday, and then we have throughout the week, we might have a Quranic study class, like Christians would have a Bible study class. So preaching is one thing on Friday. That's when we, you know, get everybody together and you give them a word for the week. The weekly Quranic study is just teaching people really about their faith in general instead of them trying to figure it out on their own.
0: Most of the work is listening.
3: I think it's imperative to have somebody to listen and not judge them, to be able to have somebody to just say, I see where you're coming from. I have some of the same issues. Your faith is not going to stop me from coming to help you. Your gender is not going to stop me. I don't care what you call yourself.
2: You have a good foundation in pretty much all the major world religions as part of what you do. How much time do you spend just counseling people from all faiths or no faiths at all?
1: That's probably about 99.9% of what I do. Just counseling people, helping them through life's problems, helping intervene between them and the commander. And then I advise the commanders on, you know, what's going on in the world and the region. Like, I'll be going to Malaysia here soon. And so I'll interact with the Muslim people there, the imams or the mullahs, and serve as a bridge for my commander and my unit.
2: You give things context.
1: Yes.
2: You know, and reasons for why people think the way they do.
1: That's correct.
2: And I remember you, I think I heard you mention something about that you could have grown a beard, but you chose not to.
1: That's right.
2: That's like a doable thing, but like one more rock in the way. when you're trying to get up to the top, because it's not important enough. It's a thing, but is it that?
1: It's minuscule when you're looking at big pictures, right? Because traditions are important, right? And so you sitting at the table with 50 other men, and you're in there in your religious regalia with a long beard and a kufi on. Yeah, how many of those folks are going to trust you? It ain't happening, right? And so I think a lot of times we don't look big picture. We look at our individual needs. I'm in rooms now, you know, that I never dreamed of being in because I'm a soldier. You know, I do what other soldiers do. I look like other soldiers look, you know. I always got a fresh haircut. Always got a starch uniform on. Always got a clean face, right? And so soldiers trust soldiers. Even in my times where I was serving in Iraq and they were fighting Muslims, right? You know, it was time for me to do a memorial service. And I was really worried because they could have most easily replaced me. I'm a Muslim and their friends just got killed by Muslims. Mm-hmm. And it was like, absolutely not. Shabazz is our chaplain. He's doing the memorial service. You see what I'm saying? Because they trusted me. Now, had I been walking around base with my beard and my kufi on and my thobe, you know, looking like I wasn't a part of them, that never would have happened.
0: Misconceptions, bias, suspicions. He faced all of it. And he kept showing up.
1: And I remember going to my first duty station as a captain, reach out to shake the commander's hand. He said, hey, he didn't even shake my hand. He said, we got some problems with your religion and how you guys treat women. Have a nice day. And he didn't talk to me for 9 months. So for me, at that time, as I started to develop my leadership philosophy, I said, man, I got to find a way to crack this code because they're not accepting me. And the only way I knew how to do that was to be an exceptional soldier. Right. So when they're having physical tests, I'm out there crushing the physical fitness tests. When they're doing anything, I'm looking like a stellar soldier. And so that attracted soldiers to me. Right. And so if you're not cognizant of what's around you, you're going to always fail. And we had somewhere in between 19 Muslim chaplains over the years. And I tell you, you know, 3/4 of them are bowed out. Yeah. They didn't know how to adjust. But you know, that's a big culture shift, right? And so, and it's basically almost an appointed position. So they have to have a level of trust and comfort with their own selves, right? Because it really has nothing to do with me. I've done the job. I've done all the jobs. So I'm, you know, just more qualified. But, you know, you're talking about 250 years of either Protestant or Catholic chaplain. Now you got this guy who happens to be Muslim and he's knocking at the door. Probably a lot of fears for them is like, man, is he going to come in and change something? Is, you know, we're going to, yeah, I can only imagine their particular fears, but that's where I am.
2: So how did you get around the haters doing what you did? Cut you from the group and some many. No, nobody want to play with you no more.
1: Yeah, that's right.
2: Who are your new playmates at this point? I mean, who your boys from the field artillery, are they hanging out with you when you get through OCS? Where are you at with those people?
1: Well, you know, ain't nobody hanging out with Shabazz. I'm too radioactive. You know, I'm a Muslim chaplain. 9/11 happened. Ain't nobody playing with me. And so what I had to learn to do is play by myself. Right. So everything really is about connection. So even though, you know, I was the Muslim chaplain, I'm still playing basketball with the guys. I'm still lifting weights with the guys, you know. And so sometimes you're meeting those guys outside of uniform. They say, oh, brother, cool. You know, we sit down, we talk, we laugh, we play cards. And then the next day they see me in uniform. They're not really even thinking about the chaplain thing.
2: Right.
1: And then the second tier comes by. They see this crescent moon on my uniform. They say, oh, hell, he the Muslim chaplain? And he cool like that? So some of those inroads of connection helped me to make friends. Then there's another layer. So I'm a member of Omega Psi Phi, right? I did
2: you that guys, when I was... You just had to take them all. So you definitely got all the black career. We can just put that away.
1: No, right.
2: Let's not even bring that up.
1: That's right. That gave me an inroad. So you going to fraternity meetings, you know, you going to different events they had. Oh, the Muslim chaplain is frat. Right. So that's knocking down all those barriers. And then just being a Q dog, people are like, oh, he real. Right. He authentic. He a Q. Yeah, so, you know, a lot, all those things helped me, which is amazing, man. Like, honestly, when you're talking about being a chaplain, being a Muslim chaplain, how you gonna connect with people, all those things that happened to me, all those things I did in college, like pledging Q, all those things have served me.
2: So the cultural shift from enlisted to officer, what's happening there?
1: Man, I tell you, I've been masterful in navigating that space. And not all on intention, but it became intentional once I understood the chaplain is not like a regular officer. I can go into spaces regular officers can't go. I could go hang out down at the DFAC with all the Omegas, with all the soldiers, with E1 through E8. And they say, man, the chaplain is doing his job. So I've been able to navigate the officer space by just being a chaplain and still kind of staying connected to the community. Regular officers, they got to be in the office and hang out with other officers because you get the fraternization thing. That's not a thing for the chaplain. That's not a thing for the chaplain. So that's how I've navigated that space and became, as you see on the internet, an internet favorite.
4: Chap. Chap it up.
5: There'll be thousands of people who don't believe in you. You shouldn't be one of them. Don't let that go over your head. 0450. I'm not starting. I'm done, son.
1: Woo! Because I'm a chaplain, but I strictly fight for the soldiers. I'm hanging out with soldiers. I'm taking pictures with soldiers. Because soldiers, even though I'm a chaplain, they focus on this bird. I took a picture with Colonel Shabazz. Oh, I was talking to Colonel Shabazz. He texted me, Colonel.
2: Mm-hmm.
1: I've been able to navigate that space because I understood the enlisted side. Ain't no enlisted person just hanging out with colonels.
2: That's right.
1: It ain't happening.
0: He wasn't just an officer. He was a symbol. Race, faith, identity, all of it shaped how he had to move. In episode 3, we explore what Shabazz hopes to leave behind and what his story teaches us about leadership and legacy.
6: And that's it for this mini episode of What's Ray Saying. I'm Tiffany, the one who holds it all together in the background. And our production team for this episode includes Jocelyn Gonzalez of PRX Productions, with music by our very own son, RJ Christian. So how does the source of Black knowledge come to gain this wisdom that he shares? Research, a lot of experience, and some good old-fashioned schooling. So if you like what you hear, tell a friend. Until next time, like, share, download, and keep asking your friends, what's Ray saying?
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In April 1670, a ship carrying English colonists sailed up the Ashley River off the coast of Carolina in search of a location for a new settlement. They selected a spot along the river's west bank, came ashore, and christened the new colony Charlestown in honor of their king, Charles II of England. Among the settlers was Dr. Henry Woodward, who soon became an indispensable member of the young community. Woodward, a skilled physician, had also lived with the Casabo Indians on nearby St. Helena Island, where he learned their language and customs. This knowledge made him well suited to serve as interpreter and Indian agent, a role vital to the fledgling colony's survival. Even before landing in Carolina, Woodward likely knew which Indians the colony needed to befriend. Shortly after arrival, he contacted regional tribes and soon received an important invitation. In the early summer of 1670, just months after the colony's founding, Woodward journeyed inland to meet with one of the most powerful chiefs in the southeast. The emperor, as the chief was called, ruled Kofatachaqui, a 400-year-old Mississippian culture chieftain that encompassed much of present-day South Carolina. Kofatachaqui was a well-organized society with developed agriculture, a centralized governing system that linked its villages, and a large number of well-armed warriors. Woodward's visit went well, resulting in an alliance with Kofatachaqui. Later that year, in September 1670, the emperor made an official visit to Charlestown. This friendship undoubtedly helped ensure the safety and security of the young Carolina colony. Woodward and the colonists were likely aware, through historical accounts, of previous European contact with the region's inhabitants. The first documented contact with Kofatachaqui occurred during the De Soto expedition. In 1539, conquistador Hernando de Soto led a 600-man army through the southeastern region of the present-day United States, searching for gold, plunder, and slaves. Accounts from the expedition describe the visit in detail, including a memorable meeting with the kingdom's ruler, a female chief the Spaniards called the Lady of Kofatachaqui. Although still powerful, Kofatachaqui was in decline when de Soto encountered the chiefdom in 1540. Old-world diseases introduced through contact with the previous Spanish expeditions were spreading through the native population. Before Europeans arrived, however, Kofatachaqui was likely among the most powerful and well-established Mississippian culture chiefdoms in North America. While the lady and her kingdom sound much like an Indian princess myth, the story was well documented by members of the De Soto expedition. Just outside of present-day Camden, South Carolina, as you cross the watery river on Interstate 20, look downstream and imagine the eastern shore as it appeared 500 years ago. The virgin hardwood forests that once lined the banks are long gone, and dams have greatly

banks are long gone, and dams have greatly reduced the river's flow. But imagine, in the distance, on a bluff overlooking the broad river, a Mississippian-style city with over 500 Indian dwellings. In the center, a plaza leads to a large mound, upon which sits a temple the size of a football field. Smaller mounds with notable buildings, along with many more dwellings, occupy the surrounding countryside. According to writings from the DeSoto expedition, this was Cofetachiqui at the time the conquistador and his army arrived on May 1, 1540. The journals describe it as a town of great importance. For DeSoto, it had been a long journey to reach the fabled kingdom. Nearly a year earlier, the conquistador and his army had landed near Tampa Bay on the Florida Peninsula to search for kingdoms and treasure. The expedition spent the winter in Appalachia, near present-day Tallahassee, Florida. There, they captured a boy in his teens who'd been traveling with Indian traders. The boy, whom they named Perico, told them that he was from a powerful inland empire that was ruled by a queen and was rich with treasure. Intrigued by the boy's description, De Soto was anxious to locate the kingdom. In early March 1540, with Perico as their guide, De Soto's army marched northward through what is now Georgia and eastern South Carolina. After a difficult month-long journey through dense wilderness and seemingly endless swamps, De Soto and his men finally reached Cofetachiqui. Apparently aware of the approaching army, members of the chiefdom met the expedition at the edge of a large river, now believed to be the Wateree River, near present-day Lugoff, South Carolina. After several emissaries from Cofetachiqui crossed the river and conferred with De Soto, the queen appeared on the opposite bank. Attended by servants, she was carried on a litter draped with fine white cloth to the river's edge, then ferried across in a canoe shaded by a decorative awning. One expedition writer compared the scene to Cleopatra crossing the river Cydnus. The queen greeted De Soto wearing a finely woven white shawl, her upper body draped in pearls. After exchanging warm greetings, she removed a heavy strand of pearls and placed it around De Soto's neck as he bowed. The lady's entourage then presented the expedition with hides, blankets, meat, corn, and salt. The queen provided canoes for De Soto and his men to cross the river, and then took them to her capital at Cofetachiqui. This is thought to have been located at the Mulberry Mound site near present-day Camden, South Carolina. The Spaniards were impressed with the queen, writing, "We were very gratified and charmed, both with her discretion and with her great beauty, which she possessed in extreme perfection." They also spoke admirably of the people of Cofetachiqui. "The Indians are very clean and very polite, and more civilized than any who had been seen in the land. They walked covered down to the feet with very excellent hides, in blankets of sable and blankets of mountain lions. All natives were shod and clothed." Expedition writers were especially impressed with the city's huge temple, describing it as a very authoritative temple on a high mound, very large and very tall and broad, all covered high and low with very excellent and beautiful mats. They also noted that the steeply pitched roof was covered in intricately arranged seashells and pearls that sparkled in the sun. The cavernous building was described as the richest and most superb of all those that our Spaniards saw in La Florida, using the Spanish name for the southeast. Another expedition member who had seen similar buildings in Mexico and Peru said the temple was among the grandest and most wonderful of all the things that he had seen in the New World. Inside the temple's two enormous doors, De Soto's chroniclers described 12 giant figures carved from wood, standing guard, six on each side, their faces carved in a fierce and bold posture. Expedition members noted that these huge wooden warriors, some 11 feet high, held elaborately carved weapons decorated with mica, copper, pearls, antlers, and shells. Life-sized carvings of previous rulers stood before raised wooden burial chambers, each painted with a portrait of the deceased. Within these chambers lay the remains of past chiefs and their families, their mummified bodies adorned with numerous strands of delicate pearls, fine cloths, and pelts. Throughout the inner temple,

Wooden chests were filled with loose pearls, the chroniclers describing chests filled with so many pearls that 300 horses could not have carried all of them. The queen and her people graciously housed the entire army within the city and shared their food stores with them. De Soto, however, sought more than just grain and venison. His quest was for gold and silver. Finding no precious metals in the city, he ordered his men to loot the temple, removing over 200 pounds of pearls, even stripping them from the remains of deceased ancestors. Hernando de Soto stayed in Cofetachiqui for 11 days, resting his soldiers and searching for gold in the surrounding area. He was surprised and quite relieved at the warm reception and hospitality his expedition received, especially considering the powerful chieftain's warlike reputation. He soon discovered the reason for the subdued and friendly response. It was because Cofetachiqui was in a greatly weakened state. Expedition writings mention a recent epidemic, likely caused by disease acquired through contact with the Spanish in 1521 and 1526. The queen stated that a great pestilence had visited them the previous year, and many of her people had died. Food stores were low, and in the surrounding areas, the Spanish noted, large uninhabited towns choked with vegetation, and four long row houses full of bodies from the plague. Finding no gold or silver in the area, De Soto decided to move his army onward in search of other kingdoms to plunder. However, to ensure a safe passage through hostile lands, the conquistador took the queen hostage, forcing her to accompany them. After a few weeks of travel, she and her servants were fortunately able to escape and likely return to the chiefdom. No further mention of the Lady of Cofetachiqui appears in historical records. Despite the looting of their temple and their queen being taken hostage, the people of Cofetachiqui were fortunate that their encounter with De Soto wasn't more severe. Perhaps due to the intelligence, charm, and canny diplomacy of their queen, the chieftain was able to avoid conflict with De Soto and his powerful army. Other tribes encountered by the expedition were not as fortunate. As De Soto's army continued their march across the southeast, they looted and burned villages and crops and killed many indigenous people. After leaving Cofetachiqui, De Soto's expedition spent the next 2 years searching the southeast in vain for a kingdom of gold to rival the Aztec and Inca empires. Finally, stranded in the swamplands along the lower Mississippi River, with his men starving and depleted, De Soto died of a fever on May 21, 1542. The chronicles from the De Soto expedition, written some 235 years before the founding of the United States, offer an extraordinarily rare glimpse into pre-Columbian America. However, according to anthropologist Charles Hudson, his march across the South caused much more devastation than Sherman's march 325 years later. Although Cofetachiqui was only looted, not sacked and burned, the chiefdom, like many other native societies, was still adversely affected. Though weakened by the Spanish intrusion and exposure to European diseases, Cofetachiqui continued to have a powerful presence in the Carolina region. By 1700, however, for reasons not fully understood, Cofetachiqui had all but vanished. In 1701, English explorer John Lawson journeyed through the watery valley and noted finding only small settlements of Congaree Indians. It is likely that the people of Cofetachiqui were assimilated into the Catawba tribe.

Early colonists in Carolina, observing local tribes gathering acorns and hunting game, likely assumed that these people had always lived a simple hunter-gatherer lifestyle in an untouched wilderness. This common perception, known as the Pristine Myth, promoted the idea that these were virgin lands, unaffected by their indigenous inhabitants. European settlers believed that colonization and civilization would improve these supposedly untouched lands. The English colonists could not have imagined that a sophisticated and powerful chiefdom, lasting for almost 500 years, had once covered a large part of what would become the Palmetto State. The Pristine Myth became somewhat of a self-fulfilling prophecy. Well before large numbers of European settlers arrived, aspects of their culture, religion, and especially their diseases preceded them. Encounters with early European settlers weakened indigenous societies, greatly reducing populations in many regions. Consequently, once grand chiefdoms dissolved into scattered tribes living in small villages. The large mound settlements were abandoned, and nature soon reclaimed the land. Within a few generations, the people who had lived in the region for centuries reverted to the basic lifestyle of their distant ancestors. We tend to recognize and celebrate our own tribes, but it's worth remembering that our shared human history on this land that we briefly inhabit may be deeper than we realize.

0: I moved into the place that I'm living now about a year ago when I split up with this girl that I was living with. The place is great. I love it. But you know, like these New York City apartments, of course, it has this great back porch, but it's got no closets. So I really wanted a place to put my bicycle, and I asked the landlord if he had any suggestions. So basically he said that I could put some of the stuff in the closet in the hallway, and that it was pretty crammed with junk, but that if I wanted to take the time to clear it up, I could take whatever space was left over. And most of what was in there was paint buckets, tools, ladders, like just basic maintenance supplies. But there was also a whole bunch of various kinds of pieces of just junk, you know, things like a stuffed animal with a missing eye, a bunch of catalogs, magazines, something that looked like a diploma from a culinary school, a bunch of random papers. So I asked him what all this stuff was, and he said that basically whenever someone moves out, there's usually stuff that turns up. There's basically stuff that turns up when he's clearing out the place for the next tenant. And since he doesn't want to get rid of it, you know, in case someone, you know, wants it or will come back for it, he just tosses it into this closet under the stairs. So in just taking the time to organize and pack the stuff in the box, they came across some kind of interesting things. They came across like this like wooden letter opener that says Cuba on it, and like there's a belt buckle in the shape of Texas. But I found in all this different kind of junk, I found these like pieces of blue paper, like kind of a baby blue lined paper that had written on it what I'm guessing is a girl's handwriting. And I mean, I don't know was this like a class project or a piece of fiction, or if this is like some part of someone's diary. I mean, I don't know. I read this and I thought it was kind of touching, so I figured I'd share it with you guys. I mean, it's been sitting underneath the stairs for God knows how long, so some of it's smudged and covered in dirt, and so some of the sections are a little hard to make out, but I think you'll get the idea. So here's what's written on the pieces of paper. I didn't know Mr. Murphy all that well. I knew he and his wife were retired and owned the house across the street, and I knew that he was deaf. Sorry, it's a little hard to make out this next word. I think it's this Carrington. Carrington is a small town, and there was no one in town that could sign except for Mrs. Murphy when she was still alive. I only remember Mr. Murphy as being really quiet, which I guess is what you'd expect to hear from someone who doesn't ever speak. But my folks told me that they used to see the two of them all over town doing that stuff with their hands at each other. This next sentence, I think, says something about his laugh sounding like a foghorn, or what I'm guessing says out-of-tune trombone, but I'm not really sure. And Mom said that that was mean. She said that the Murphys used to dance on their front porch, and that I should have seen it because they were really good dancers. But I thought that was pretty weird, because how can a deaf person hear music? I only knew Mr. Murphy after Mrs. Murphy had died, when he barely left the house, and you only saw him when he came out to tend his garden. My mom said that I should try to talk to him one day. She said he was probably pretty lonely. So I went over when I saw him on his knees trimming roses. I touched him on the back and he kind of jumped like I had scared him. I waved at him and I said to him, "Hi, I'm Jenny. I live across the street." And he looked at me and shook his head and pointed to his ear, and then turned back to his roses. I felt rejected, especially because I thought I was doing something nice. So I yelled "Hey" at him a few times, but he never turned back, and I went back across the street. That night I tried to imagine what it must have been like for him. I put my fingers in my ears as deep as they could go, but I could always hear something. My body, my heart, that kind of thing. I thought how sad it was that Mrs. Murphy was the only person in town who could sign, because that meant that she was the only person in town he could talk to. And in a way, when Mrs. Murphy died, it must have been like he was going deaf all over again. The only words he knew how to hear, the ones written into the air, disappeared all of a sudden. I thought how horrible it must be to be in a place where everything was totally quiet. Not even quiet, but no sound at all. And I prayed to God that night that I would never be so alone. That's it. That's all there is.
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1: Hello, Mississippi. I'm Mike Duke. Today is Wednesday, May 27th. Sunrise this morning will be at 5:56 and sunset this evening at 7:59. Celebrity birthdays include actor Vincent Price, born in 1911, golfer Sam Snead in 1912, jazz pianist Ramsey Lewis in 1935, and singer Don Williams in 1939. On this date in 1907, bubonic plague broke out in San Francisco. In 1940, British and Allied forces began the evacuation of Dunkirk. And in 1977, George Willig was fined 1 cent for each of the 110 stories of the South Tower of the World Trade Center that he had climbed earlier. Visit mpbonline.org for news, events, and education resources. 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
0: 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I'm Steve Inskeep.
5: And I'm Martinez. For the first time in decades, the U.S. men's soccer team gets to play on home turf during this summer's FIFA World Cup. Hopes are high, and now we know which 26 players are shouldering those hopes. NPR's Becky Sullivan was in New York on Tuesday when the squad was announced.
7: Last Friday, Ricardo Pepi was running errands with his dad at home in Texas when his phone screen lit up.
8: This grocery store, you know, we're just in the car, and then all of a sudden I just hear my phone and I check it and it's an email.
7: On Friday morning, every player on the team got a video message from coach Mauricio Pochettino congratulating them on making the World Cup roster.
8: My first reaction was just a lot of chills going through my body. I couldn't really believe it. And then I showed my father and he had the exact same reaction. So it was just something special, man, something that I can't really describe how it feels, to be honest. It's just a lot of happiness.
7: This moment was especially sweet for Pepi, the 23-year-old forward who was left off the roster last time. Half of this year's squad are, like him, new to the World Cup this year. The other half are veterans who made the trip in 2022, though even some of them were nervous on Friday as they awaited their own fate.
9: I'm usually a pretty cool customer, but yeah, there was definitely some anxiety, some nerves.
7: Defender Tim Ream is the oldest player on this World Cup squad. He's 38, has been team captain for many games over the past few years, and it's been a bumpy few years, by the way. There was a lot of optimism around what was then a really young team at the 22 World Cup, who tied England and reached the round of 16, but then things fell apart. In 2024, the squad got bounced in embarrassing fashion from the Copa America. They fired their coach in a panic amidst a storm of drama and then hired the big league coach, Pochettino, to right the ship. Even now, the jury is still out on whether he has pulled it off. Ream says All of that is now in the rearview mirror.

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Numbers drawn Monday, May 25th, 17, 32, 48, 60, 64, Powerball 10. 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Winning numbers from Tuesday, May 26th, 1, 5, 49, 51, 59, Mega Ball 7. A recent player in the Cash Fever game won $5,000 on a ticket purchased in Corinth. And a player in the Full of 5,000s game won $2,000. 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
1: 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This is Morning Edition on MPB Think Radio. I'm Desiree Frazier. The weather for us today, showers and thunderstorms, high in the 80s and humid. Next on Morning Edition, a painting of George Washington is being used by the Trump administration to argue the founders were godly men. The event in the painting likely never happened.
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0: It's Morning Edition from NPR News. I'm E. Martinez.
7: And I'm Steve Inskeep. A heat wave across Europe is setting temperature records for the month of May. Okay, some people don't want to hear it, but here it is. Scientists say this kind of springtime heat is another sign of climate change. NPR's Eleanor Beardsley reports.
8: Europe's cities are scorching under a heat dome of hot air pushed up from North Africa. From Rome to London, temperatures hover in the mid-90s and are predicted to top 100 in many places by the weekend. Seven deaths in France are blamed on the heat, including two people taking part in sporting events. Sweaty residents and tourists try to cool off in public fountains or carry sun-blocking umbrellas. Parisian Soraya Bouiza says she takes a bicycle to get air.
9: Et je trouve que Paris n'est pas du tout adapté aux chaleurs. Déjà, c'est une ville.
8: Paris is not at all adapted to this kind of heat, she says. There aren't enough green spaces, and few homes, offices, and public transport have air conditioning. When it's hot, it's hell. 2025 was Europe's hottest year in history, and 2026 is shaping up to be worse. The European Union's Earth Observation Program, Copernicus, says Europe is heating twice as fast as the world average, some 2.5 degrees Celsius above pre-industrial levels. Here's why. Europe abuts the Arctic, which is the world's fastest heating region. Europe's melting glaciers accelerate global warming because snow and ice reflect the sun and the bare earth absorbs the heat. And changing atmospheric circulation around the continent, like the Gulf Stream, is intensifying heat waves. Forest fires are multiplying and rivers are low. Eastern and Northern Europe are most affected. David Ferranda is a climate expert at France's National Center of Scientific Research. Speaking on News Channel France 24, he had a message for climate change skeptics.
10: Ouvrez la fenêtre, regardez dehors et après...
8: Open your window and then look at the calendar, he says. It's an impossible combination. You can't say, oh, it's summer, so it's hot. No, 100 degrees in the spring is the result of global warming caused by humans. Eleanor Beardsley, NPR News, Paris.
0: A painting of George Washington kneeling in prayer has been shared repeatedly this year by the Pentagon, the Department of Labor, the Department of Homeland Security, and the White House. NPR's Neda Ulubi reports on that image as part of NPR's series about the changing relationship between church and state.
11: At the Museum of the Bible in Washington, D.C., a visitor from Fort Worth, Texas, admires an imposing oil painting called The Prayer at Valley Forge.
12: It's beautiful.
11: Rhonda Bolash takes it in. The country's first president, head bowed, cheeks ruddy from the cold, drenched in golden light.
12: George Washington kneeling, praying to our Lord, and you can just see that he's asking for help. It's amazing.
11: This painting is beloved by some evangelical Christians.
13: A man of deep faith, Washington sought divine guidance from God.
11: Like the ones who made this documentary about the artist Arnold Freeberg and his most famous work.
13: George Washington led a tattered, scraggly band of some 12,000 soldiers into a winter encampment in Valley Forge, Pennsylvania.
11: But the part of the story about Washington praying is a legend, says Thomas Tweed. He's professor emeritus at Notre Dame University, and he's written extensively about American religious history.
14: Shortly after Washington died, a clergyman who wanted to establish that the president was of good moral standing and was pious made up a story. Most Americans know the story about the cherry tree.
11: You know that story, right? Young Washington says, "Father, I cannot tell a lie."
14: That's in the same book.
11: So this best-selling book was filled with fictionalized stories or mythologies about George Washington. And ever since it was published in 1800, images of the first president praying have circulated, a meme before there were memes, like paintings and engravings reproduced on china plates and on postage stamps in the 1920s, on the cover of the popular magazine The Saturday Evening Post in 1935, and reproduced in stained glass in a special prayer room built in the U.S. Capitol for members of Congress in the 1950s.
14: It sacralizes not just the nation, but military warfare. And Americans who want to associate religion, the nation, and the military have returned to it again and again for a long time.
11: Those Americans include Defense Secretary Pete Hegseth, here speaking at last year's Christmas tree lighting at the Pentagon.
15: George Washington took bended knee because he understood he needed the help and assistance and wisdom of Providence. The task was too big, the threat too big, literally the British Empire, impossible to defeat. In the dead of winter, in the cold of night, of course, then not only did he pray, but he attacked on Christmas Eve. We have that kind of mentality here, too.
11: Invoking George Washington praying is now something of a culture war weapon, says Nicholas Schrum. He's a doctoral student who's written about the painting at the Museum of the Bible, maybe the best known version. The artist Arnold Freeberg belonged to the Church of Jesus Christ of Latter-day Saints.
16: Now, Latter-day Saints still love that painting of George Washington. I grew up with that painting in my home.
11: But George Washington was an Anglican, whose public language was vague about his faith, Schrum says. The first president never explicitly named Jesus Christ in speeches. He was not a weekly churchgoer, according to historians. But such mainstream historical research is now sometimes framed by the Trump administration as secularizing attacks on the Founding Fathers' Christian beliefs. That's become a central message.
17: Did the founders' religious convictions make a difference in the creation of America's constitutional order? Absolutely they did.
11: That's from a federal government project celebrating America's 250th anniversary. It uses reproductions of Arnold Freeberg's painting over and over in mobile exhibits called Freedom Trucks, now touring the country, and on a White House website encouraging people to pray.
18: Prayer is powerful.
11: Back at the Museum of the Bible, Christopher Zook stands before the painting of Washington praying at Valley Forge. He runs an investment firm and co-founded a company that owns the work. What matters, he says, is the message of prayer for Americans of all faiths.
18: And prayer is powerful, period. So certainly for somebody of the Jewish faith, etc., they pray if they're devout in their faith.
11: And protecting the freedom to express your faith is as critical for Americans today as it was when the country was first founded, he says.
18: This is the perfect image for this perfect time, if you will. That is the celebration of the 250th.
11: It's possible you had not noticed this image before the story. I had not. Now I see it everywhere. Netta Ulipi, NPR News.
0: This is Morning Edition from NPR News. I'm A. Martinez.
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20: flash flooding risk will remain high today, Thursday, and also into Friday as we will continue to see rounds and rounds of showers and storms. Boonville, partly sunny. A chance of seeing showers, a few thunderstorms. Our high temperatures will be right on the lower 80s. Showers and a few thunderstorms tonight. Overnight low will drop down into the upper 60s. Greenville, partly sunny skies with a chance of showers, a few storms. Our high temperatures right around 85. Good chance of showers and storms tonight. Overnight low will drop down to near 70. And in Macomb, showers, a chance of storms, some with heavy downpours, a high near 85 degrees. Showers and storms with heavy rain, at least early. Overnight lows near 70. I'm meteorologist Sally Russell. 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
21: Think Radio, this is The Blend, your new soundtrack for easing into the day. I'm your host, Java Chapman, aka DJ Java, and for the next hour, we're diving into a curated mix of sound, story, and soul. This is a space where genres bend and borders don't matter. You may hear a jazz vocalist next to an indie band, a timeless soul record, followed by something brand new or a track from halfway across the world that fits the moment perfectly. 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So whether you're at work, on the road, or just waking up, I'm glad you're here. After the news, we're going to set the tone for the day with an old favorite or your new favorite song. 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
22: Live from NPR News in Washington, I'm Corva Coleman. President Trump is scheduled to hold a cabinet meeting next hour. It was supposed to be at the Camp David presidential retreat, but Trump moved it to the White House, citing bad weather. It's not clear if he'll focus on negotiations with Iran to end the war. Trump has backed away from his weekend statement, saying a deal with Iran was essentially reached. In Gaza, the violence of war has collided with one of Islam's holiest holidays. Less than 2 weeks after Israel killed Hamas's top military wing commander, Israel has killed his successor. NPR's Anas Baba reports from Gaza City.
23: NPR observed three missiles living in an apartment on one of Gaza's busiest streets Tuesday night. There was no warning. The strike killed Mohammed Aouda, who had only recently taken command of Hamas's armed wing. Gaza health officials say his wife, two sons, and daughter were also killed. Their funeral was held on the Muslim holiday Eid al-Adha. Just days ago, thousands gathered to bury his predecessor, Izzeddin al-Haddad. Israel describes these men as the architects of the October 7 attack in 2023. Even during one of the holiest moments of the year of the Muslims, the war does not pause. For now, the cycle of succession and the cycle of death continues. Anas Baba, NPR News, Gaza City.
22: In the U.S., Texas Attorney General Ken Paxton has defeated incumbent U.S. Senator John Cornyn in the state's runoff primary election. President Trump endorsed Paxton, a longtime Republican loyalist, last week. Brandon Rodinghouse is a professor of political science, and rather science, at the University of Houston.
24: This is really the end of the Bush era of the Republican model. Cornyn symbolized the traditional Texas GOP that had come to power in the early 1990s and had been so successful for decades. That business-oriented, institutional conservative that has a pragmatic streak was effectively defeated last night by Ken Paxton, but also as a proxy by Donald Trump.
22: He spoke to NPR's Morning Edition. Stocks opened higher this morning, extending a tech rally from yesterday. NPR's Scott Horsley reports the Dow Jones Industrials are up nearly 200 points.
25: Both the S&P 500 index and the NASDAQ closed at record highs on Tuesday, while the Dow backtracked only slightly from its own record set last week. Tech stocks tied to artificial intelligence continue to drive the rally. Memory chip maker Micron Technology saw its market value top $1 trillion this week. The company's stock price has more than tripled this year. Crude oil prices continue to soften on hopes of a deal to end the stalemate in the Strait of Hormuz. The U.S. benchmark is now below $90 a barrel. Retail gasoline prices are still elevated, though, averaging just under $4.50 a gallon. A report from the Conference Board shows high gas prices are weighing on consumer confidence. Scott Horsley, NPR News, Washington.
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1: Good morning. It's 9:04, Wednesday, May 27th. I'm Desiree Frazier. This is MPB News. Authorities in Harrison County, Mississippi, are investigating a multi-vehicle crash involving a military vehicle. Two people died and another was injured on Canal Road yesterday. One of the vehicles was among several military buses returning from a training exercise with passengers on board. Wildlife alerts are popping up across the state as alligators and black bears are showing up. People have spotted them in neighborhoods, yards, and some residents are on edge. The State Department of Wildlife, Fisheries, and Parks says the sightings are increasing. Alligator Program Coordinator Andrew Arnett.
2: Never feed alligators. Don't dispose of fish or food scraps in the water because, you know, that attracts them. Never harass an alligator, capture or handle an alligator. Be responsible. Just maintain awareness when you're in or near the water.
1: Arnett says alligators are native to Mississippi. If you see one out of its natural habitat, call 1-800-BE-SMART. Mississippi's new statewide AI framework is meant to guide schools, colleges, and employers in preparing students and workers to use artificial intelligence. It's not a curriculum or mandate. Instead, it lays out a skills ladder from K-12 to the workforce with an emphasis on how AI works, checking its answers, and keeping people accountable. Colin Napier directs the Mississippi Artificial Intelligence Network. He says the focus is on durable skills that will last, and it'll be updated as technology changes.
3: This is a living document. It will be modified quarterly with the evolution of AI going forward. So we're keeping a good pulse on where things are.
1: This spring, Mississippi College School of Law became the first college in the state to implement mandatory AI training. The Blend is next with Java Chapman. This is MPB, Think Radio, Mississippi Public Broadcasting.
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0: 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I'm your host, DJ Java. Glad you're here with me on this Wednesday hump day. I just gave you a double play, Cassius Culpepper and Alan Stone to start off this Wednesday morning. They're both going to be at Cathead Jam next weekend, which is June 5th and June 6th at the Cathead Distillery, downtown Jackson. Two great artists, and they are anchoring a great lineup of music on both of those days. So you just heard Cassius Culpepper, Out of My Mind, and then the song Believe. But before that, we got into Alan Stone with Already There. And we started the hour off with Alan Stone and Sweet Little Rainbows. Now, we're going to have a good time this morning as we have a special guest coming up in hour number two of The Blend. That's Ryan Parker with the Mississippi Film Society talking about their upcoming screening of the movie Power Ballad and talk about, you know, the power of music within movies. Like, what would be a movie without a good score or soundtrack? So stick around for that. That's in hour number two. And of course, we got great music. So this is The Blend. Happy Wednesday right here on MPB Think Radio.
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You're listening to The Blend right here on MPB Think Radio. I'm DJ Java. Glad you're here with me on this Wednesday, because coming up in the next hour, we have Ryan Parker, Executive Director of the Mississippi Film Society, talking about the upcoming screening of the movie Power Ballad. Also, we're going to talk about music and movies and a lot of other good things coming up, including 601 Weekend. This weekend, they are involved in a screening of the short film Flower, and we're going to talk about that. And of course, we're going to play some good music. So if you can stick around for hour number two of The Blend, that is greatly appreciated. But if not, if this is your stop, we thank you for spending as much time as you have with MPB, with public media and The Blend. And as always, hopefully the groove will find you wherever the rest of this Wednesday takes you. And if the Lord say the same, we'll do this thing all again next time. Now, more music is on the way. Also, coming up at the top of the hour, we're going to pay tribute to one of the jazz giants. He was colossal that we'd lost just yesterday. And we're going to play one of his most recognized songs at the top of the hour. So stick around for that, too. This is The Blend right here on MPB Think Radio.

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1: Copious amounts of rain will continue today through Friday, so the flash flood threat will remain high. In Oxford today, a chance of showers, a few thunderstorms. Our high temperatures today, right around 85 degrees. Showers and thunderstorms hanging on tonight and overnight low into the upper 60s. Partly sunny sky with a chance of seeing some showers throughout the day. A few afternoon thunderstorms in the mix at a high will be right around 85. Later on tonight, a chance of seeing some scattered showers and overnight low will drop down into the upper 60s. And in Natchez, a chance of showers, a few thunderstorms, are high right around 85 today. Showers and thunderstorms continuing tonight. We drop to right around 70. I'm meteorologist Sally Russell. 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
2: From MPB Think Radio, this is The Blend, your new soundtrack for easing into the day. I'm your host, Java Chapman, a.k.a. DJ Java. And for the next hour, we're diving into a curated mix of sound, story, and soul. This is a space where genres bend and borders don't matter. You may hear a jazz vocalist next to an indie band, a timeless soul record, followed by something brand new or a track from halfway across the world that fits the moment perfectly. 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So whether you're at work, on the road, or just waking up, I'm glad you're here. After the news, we're going to set the tone for the day with an old favorite or your new favorite song. 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
3: Live from NPR News in Washington, I'm Corva Coleman. President Trump is scheduled to hold a cabinet meeting this hour at the White House. This comes as the status of a peace deal between Iran and the Trump administration remains cloudy. Former President Joe Biden is suing the Trump administration. He says that in 2 weeks, the Justice Department is planning to release his private conversations. These were central to a special counsel investigation into Biden's handling of classified documents. NPR's Kristen Wright reports.
4: Biden says interviews with the ghostwriter of his 2017 memoir were personal conversations, recounting some of the most politically consequential and painful times of his life. The lawsuit claims the audio recordings and transcripts are private and exempt from disclosure. The Justice Department got the materials as part of an investigation into Biden's handling of classified documents after his vice presidency. Now, under President Trump, DOJ is planning to release the files to the Conservative Heritage Foundation, which made a public records request, and to Congress. Biden argues the House Judiciary Committee has no legitimate reason to have the records. Trump responded to Biden's lawsuit on Truth Social, calling him a crooked politician. Kristen Wright, NPR News.
3: There's more construction underway at the White House besides President Trump's ballroom. Workers are building a temporary arena outdoors. It will host events by the Ultimate Fighting Championship in honor of the nation's 250th birthday. The fights are scheduled for June 14th, also Trump's birthday. The fight events are organized by the head of the UFC and the president's friend, Dana White, who says safety is his main focus in mixed martial arts.
5: Nothing is more important than health and safety to us. Think about this. 30-year history of the UFC, never a death or serious injury. In 30 years, cheerleading can't say that.
3: He spoke in an NPR video interview. The National Weather Service says unseasonably hot weather is stuck over the northern plains and upper Midwest for the next few days. Forecasters say it will be 100 degrees or hotter in northern Montana today. Meanwhile, heat records are being shattered in much of Europe. That's where afternoon highs have been reaching the mid to upper 90s. NPR's Eleanor Beardsley reports from Paris.
6: French authorities have linked 7 deaths to the unprecedented scorching temperatures. Much of Europe is under a heat dome originating in North Africa and trapped under a high-pressure system across the European continent. Climate scientists warn the extreme weather is a result of the effects of global warming. Europe is warming faster than the global average, partly due to ocean currents and air movements across the continent. Restrictions on outdoor work were imposed in parts of Italy, and temperatures have reached 95 degrees as far north as London. Eleanor Beardsley, NPR News, Paris.
3: On Wall Street, the Dow Jones Industrials are up about 300 points. This is NPR. Texas Attorney General Ken Paxton will be the Republican nominee for the U.S. Senate this fall. He defeated longtime U.S. Senator John Cornyn for the GOP nomination yesterday. Paxton had gotten President Trump's endorsement. He'll face Democratic State Senator James Tallarico in the fall election. NASA is unveiling plans for a more permanent presence on the moon's surface. NPR's William Jones reports.
7: The newly released renderings from NASA show astronauts, moon buggies, and hopping drones spread across the moon's surface. At an event in Washington to unveil the next stage of the Artemis program, Dr. Lori Glaze, who leads NASA's exploration missions, says they're eyeing a more sustained lunar presence.
8: With Moonbase, Artemis astronauts will stay longer, explore farther, and conduct the kinds of science that advances exploration itself.
7: It's a multi-decade effort, and NASA says the aim is to develop a lunar habitat at the moon's south pole by 2032. Here's Carlos Garcia-Galan, who's heading up the mission.
9: Then we'll be able to say, hey, we're permanently here and we're not giving it up.
7: The hope is that this moon base will provide a hub for astronauts to work alongside robots to study the moon and also help prepare for future Mars missions. William Jones, NPR News.
3: Officials in Sydney, Australia say nearly 90 twinkling show drones crashed into the city's famous harbour Monday night during a festival display. No one was hurt. The drone company blamed radio interference for the mishap. Australian authorities are trying to fish the drones out of the Sydney harbor now. I'm Corva Coleman, NPR News.
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0: my mother.
1: Shut your mouth.
0: What I'm talking about, Sharon?
1: And we can do it.
0: He's a complicated man, but no one understands him but his woman.
1: John Shack.

0: Isaac Hayes. Yes, Isaac Hayes, the unmistakable soul of Stax Records. And that's the theme from Shaft. And before that, before we get into a little movie talk, I have to shout out Sonny Rollins, passed away just yesterday. I teased it in the first hour, talking about we were going to pay homage to a colossal giant that we lost from the jazz world, from the music world. And it's kind of funny. We were celebrating Miles Davis's 100th birthday just yesterday, and we lost Sonny Rollins, who was at the age of 95. And those two artists, like I said, you may not know the direct influence that they had on your favorite artists, but rest assured, they did. You know, Sonny Rollins, along with Miles Davis, one of those artists that pushed the boundaries of jazz and music. And funny aside, I saw a clip yesterday as social media was, you know, all a buzz paying tribute to Sonny Rollins. There was a clip, he was doing an outside concert and he jumped off of like a stage or something. And apparently he broke his ankle, but he kept playing. Like, he laid on his back. You could tell for 2 seconds, like, he knew something was wrong. And he was just like, okay, I'm here now. Let's finish the song in true jazz man fashion. But that was Sonny Rollins. And, you know, like I said, he and his impact will be missed. But you just heard Isaac Hayes' theme from Shaft, because we're getting ready to talk a little bit about the movies, about the movies. I have Ryan Parker from the Mississippi Film Society, executive director. Did I say that right, Ryan?
1: Yeah.
0: Okay. Because, you know, some people get iffy about titles.
1: I'm not picky. Just glad to be here.
0: But executive director of the Mississippi Film Society, and they have a screening of the new movie Power Ballad, which is going to be, is it June 4th?
1: Second. Tuesday night.
0: June 2nd, Tuesday night, Capri Theater.
1: 7 o'clock.
0: Downtown Jackson. And I hate to say that it's free, but you do have to sign up.
1: Yeah, it's free. Registration is much appreciated.
0: Now tell people how they can register, and then we can get into it.
1: Yeah, so tickets are always links always in our social, whether that's Facebook or Instagram. It's at MS Film Society. Fairly straightforward. You can also search it on Eventbrite in Jackson. It's listed there as well to sign up. But yeah, it's a free screening, and just sign up. That way we kind of track our RSVPs. We've got a really great crowd so far. There's still some seats left. But this is one of those films that's really great for a packed audience, because comedy really plays well with a full house. So hopefully we'll have a lot of folks out.
0: June 2nd, free screening of Power Ballad put on by the Mississippi Film Society. And I want to say thank you for underwriting The Blend right here on MPB.
1: I wanted to thank you, because this show, I'm loving the show.
0: I appreciate it.
1: It throws me back to my LA days. You and I have talked about this before with Morning Becomes Eclectic. Some of your listeners may know that show out of Los Angeles, but another similar morning eclectic mix of music. So
0: yeah,
1: for the work you're doing.
0: I cannot go a step further without saying I did get the idea for a show like this from Morning Becomes Eclectic, because I thought it was just cool, you know, how I can just put all of the music's in the pot.
1: Yeah, and mix the genres.
0: Yeah, you go. But Power Ballad, June 2nd, Capri Theater. Tell people about this film. I think Paul Rudd, Nick Jonas. Yep. Okay,
1: One of the Jonas Brothers.
0: So many Jonas Brothers.
1: Yeah, it's great. I think if folks love your show, they're going to love the film, and they're probably going to be familiar with some of the films from director John Carney. This is his latest film, and he's known for they're musicals. Basically, he writes all the music for the films. There's a lot of original songs in his film. So if you think about a film like Once or Sing Street or Flora and Son, if you've seen those, that's John Carney. This is his latest film. Paul Rudd, Nick Jonas. And Paul Rudd plays kind of a down and out wedding singer who was once an aspiring rock star, and he never quite made it. And at a wedding, he randomly befriends Nick Jonas, who's playing kind of a version of himself. I hesitate to say, but he's somebody who's had a huge hit as kind of a pop boy band musician, and he's trying to reinvent himself as a solo artist. And the night that they kind of jam together and hang out, Paul Rudd's character shares a song with him, and he takes that song and makes it a huge hit, and then hilarity ensues. So Paul Rudd's character named Rick is trying to get what's his, if you will. So it's really funny. It's really sweet. It's a lot about fathers also. So we're kicking off June, which is, you know, month for Father's Day. So there's
0: you don't say.
1: A lot of themes for fathers there. It's really beautiful. It's really laugh out loud funny. So I think folks will enjoy it.
0: Well, that's cool. I wish I saw the trailer for the film, and in the trailer, Paul Rudd, he's at the mall or somewhere buying something, and he hears this song over the loudspeaker, and he's like, "Wait, that's my song."
1: Yeah.
0: And I wish Kamel King from Next Stop Mississippi was here, because he's an entertainment attorney, and I have a question about, like, how does that work if we're just jamming? You know what I mean?
1: Yeah.
0: Can he really take my song and make it a thing? I don't think I'm giving anything away.
1: You're
0: about the movie, but
1: no.
0: Yeah. So that's just,
1: there's some elements. That's a huge part of the film, which is this: what can he do?
0: Yeah.
1: Right. And when, let's say when he reaches the end of his legal rope, if you will, he takes matters in his own hands, and that's when it gets pretty hilarious.
0: It gets pretty hilarious, yeah. Now, Ryan, we're sitting here talking with Ryan Parker, executive director for the Mississippi Film Society. How long has the Mississippi Film Society been around, man?
1: We started in the summer of 2023.
0: Okay.
1: So, and our goal has been to try to provide regular free programming, screenings like this. Certainly being based here in Jackson, we do a lot here, but we're also open to taking screenings on the road across the state, sponsoring festivals that take place, you know, Oxford or Starkville. There's a new festival coming up on the coast.
0: Okay.
1: That we're going to sponsor, but anything film related, we would love to be a part of and support.
0: And we were just talking off air. You're actually going to, this weekend, you're going to be in two places at once. I don't know how it's going to work, but you're going to do it. You're helping out with a film screening at Union Market.
1: Yep.
0: Part of 601 Weekend.
1: Big weekend.
0: Featuring the short film Flower at Union Market. And you're going to be supporting the screening of the film Natchez. And where is that going to be?
1: Yeah, that's Friday night for any folks listening that are in the Delta area, particularly in Cleveland, at the Delta Arts Alliance at 6 o'clock on Friday night. There's going to be a screening followed by a post-screening panel conversation. And, yeah, so 6 o'clock, that's also a free screening. And that's co-sponsored by the Mississippi Humanities Council, who's done a phenomenal job of kind of taking that film on the road in communities across Mississippi. And this is just one of those screenings. They screen tomorrow night in Macomb.
0: Okay.
1: I believe. So there's kind of back-to-back screenings here.
0: Yeah, and we've talked with the director, producer of that film, Natchez, on Next Stop Mississippi. So if you want to hear that conversation, go check out the podcast. But let's get into a little bit more music. Here's Childish Gambino, Summertime Magic. We'll come back and talk more movies with Ryan Parker.

0: I'm Robin Young. NPR Scott Simon is celebrating the pets and other animals he has loved in the way only he can.
1: I think animals have that effect on us. They're milestones in our lives. They're our running mates. They take the guardrails off our heart.
0: Scott's lovely new book, next time, Here and Now.
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0: You're checking out The Blend right here on MPB Think Radio. I'm your host, CJ Java. And that was a little bit of one of my favorites all time, Curtis Mayfield and Superfly from the soundtrack, the original motion picture soundtrack. That just adds a little bit air to it, Ryan.
1: I want to tell you, there's probably a lot of people at home going, no, keep playing that song, because that song is so great. And for people who love Curtis Mayfield, they should check out a film called The Makings of Curtis Mayfield. I was just trying to pull it up on my phone to see where folks could see it, but if you Google it, you can find where you can watch it. It may be a rental.
0: Okay.
1: But it is directed by her.
0: The singer?
1: Yeah.
0: Wow.
1: Yeah, and it's interviews with his collaborators and his peers and just the influence, like you were talking about earlier, the influence of folks like Miles Davis.
0: Yeah.
1: Like, and just his kind of contribution, even to film, right, through his music. It's such a beautiful documentary. He's an amazing man.
0: Well, I'm talking with Ryan Parker, executive director of the Mississippi Film Society, and they have a free screening. Go ahead and sign up. Find them on social media at, what is it?
1: At MS Film Society.
0: At MS Film Society, and it's June 2nd at the Capri Theater downtown Jackson, and it's going to be Power Ballad, starring Paul Rudd and
1: one of the Jonas Brothers.
0: Nick Jonas. I don't know why Joe is at the top of my tongue, but Nick Jonas.
1: Yeah.
0: But yeah, we're talking a little bit of movies and music, and we talked offline, Ryan, about, you know, how a good score, a good soundtrack, even back in the day, soundtracks were put out before the movie as like a promotional tool to get you hooked in.
1: Yeah.
0: And why did they stop doing that?
1: I don't, licensing maybe? Maybe got too expensive. I don't know.
0: Maybe, but that's a loss.
1: It does feel like you have to wait longer.
0: Yeah.
1: Yeah.
0: And I'm always looking to see who I like, I don't know, scores and who does the undertone. Ludwig.
1: Gorenson.
0: Yep, he's just one of my favorites. I mean, he snatched me up from Black Panther because the thing he was doing under the movie, you know, like the movie with the visuals and all of that stuff was good and the acting, but just the little kind of African drums and the little hints of things he would put in between would always hook me in. And I guess maybe that's just the music guy in me.
1: Well, now I think you're talking about the power of movies, which is such a collaborative medium, isn't it? Like between the visuals and the sound and the score, the soundtrack. I had a film professor once tell me, if you want to see how important music is to a film, watch it. Watch any film that you like with the sound off.
0: Yeah, that's right.
1: And then there's, for people who are really nerdy and weird, if you want to watch a film with the visuals off and just listen to the sound, and you can see how that impacts the story as well. So they can't, you know, one is they've never been separate. I mean, there's always been some form of music with, even in silent films, there was some live music to go with it. So they're inseparable.
0: Yeah, one of my favorites, and it's going to seem kind of weird. It's not really, it's like the 1989 Batman with Michael Keaton.
1: Yeah.
0: Did I say that right?
1: Yeah.
0: That movie has such a rhythm with the score and the dialogue. Like, it's just, I don't know. It has a real beat to me, especially like those first 6, 7, 10 minutes maybe. It has a real beat where it's like, who are you?
1: Yeah.
0: I'm Batman. And it's like in sync with the music, and it's just really, really cool.
1: Yeah. And it's pulling, if I remember right, it's pulling in contemporary music too, right?
0: Yeah. And I mean, Prince was a part of that.
1: Yeah.
0: But I don't know how much of the score, and I mean, I'm doubting Prince. Why should I do that? but, you know, that movie has such a, and was it Tim Burton?
1: Yep.
0: It has such a rhythm to it where it just was, I don't know. I like it just, to your point, watching it without, I can watch it just by hearing it.
1: Yeah.
0: You know what I mean?
1: Yeah. There's a film, too, that this is get pretty dark, but it's The Zone of Interest, which is a World War II concentration camp film.
0: Okay.
1: Some people listening may have seen it. And that film is absolutely terrifying. I mean, you know what it's about. You have all the history in your mind, even though you don't see a lot. But the sound design on that film is so haunting. It feels like a horror film. And that's one of the ones that came to mind when I thought, oh, if you turn the visuals off and just listen to the sound of this, it's completely unsettling. It's terrifying.
0: Yeah.
1: Yeah.
0: And that's like you said earlier, you cannot separate music and the movies.
1: Yeah.
0: What, I guess, let me ask this question. What's a song that takes you to a movie? Like, you may hear a song out just at a restaurant or something, I don't know, just out, and you hear that song and you just like, oh, movie. For me, it's Eye of the Tiger. And as soon as I hear Eye of the Tiger, I'm in Rocky. I'm in Philadelphia. You know what I mean?
1: That's a great question, actually. Outside of films that, like, you know, obviously musicals, I think one that jumped to me when you and I were talking before was the Beastie Boys and Sabotage.
0: Yeah.
1: When J.J. Abrams did the, I think it's the first Star Trek, and it's Captain Kirk as a kid, and he's on the run from some authorities. He steals a bike or something like that. And just the timing of that and the whatever's happening on the screen, it just coincided perfectly. And I remember thinking, oh, this is how you take something completely out of the Star Trek world, right, and throw it in there, and it just absolutely works. I do that. I think about that film from time to time when that song comes on.
0: And, you know, one of the favorite things, this is aside from you, Ryan, is when I have guests on the show, it brings me songs that I didn't even think about, and I'm just going to use it as an excuse to play Sabotage from Beastie Boys. Because you brought it up, I mean, you know, nobody can say anything because we're talking about it.
1: It's organic.
0: And Ryan brought it up, so let's hear Sabotage right here on
1: Happy Wednesday.
0: Yeah, on The Blend, right here on MPB Think Radio.

0: Sabotage from the Beastie Boys. If you are of a certain age, my age, you were headbanging during that song. Shout out to out of my 40 and up crew. Sitting here talking with Ryan Parker from Mississippi Film Society, executive director, and it's his fault that we played this song. Just want to put that out. Disclosure.
1: Apologies to anybody that had to mute the radio.
0: If you're jumping in and me is like, wait a minute, this is not my MPB. But no, Ryan, we're talking about the Power Ballad screening that's happening at the Capri Theater June the 2nd. Now, I get the newsletters into my email. And awesome. That's how I first knew about before, you know, you even reached out to MPB.
1: Yeah.
0: I knew about the screening was coming. And tell people how they can be hooked in so they can know when, because the screenings that you guys do are free.
1: Yeah.
0: Yeah, so yeah, how can people know? That,
1: yeah. So really, it's just if you go to the website, which is msfilmsociety.org, there's a link to sign up for the newsletter. I try to only, well, I shouldn't say try. I only send out reminders of screenings or information about free screenings or any other film-related events that are happening across the state to support our partners and other communities. Or you could just simply go to Facebook and Instagram and follow MS Film Society. And I'm really good about posting on Instagram. Facebook sometimes lags behind, but I'll make sure it's up to speed.
0: Yeah.
1: But that's really it. It's just trying to keep these things free. People are free to donate. Community Foundation's a supporter of ours, a fiscal sponsor. And all of those are tax-free. But for right now, we're just a lot of the screens we've done this spring have been made possible in part from a grant from the Mississippi Arts Commission. So we're lucky in the state to have folks that support organizations like ours that are trying to provide programming for communities across the state. So
0: now, is it movie or film?
1: I think they're interchangeable for me. Motion picture.
0: I've heard some people say things like, you know, just throw it out. The blockbusters, the Marvel things, they're movies. Yeah. But, you know, something like, and this is just random, maybe Schindler's List yeah. is like a film.
1: Yeah. Yeah, there is that in it, that kind of connotation of like one feels like less than.
0: Yeah.
1: But, you know, you've heard people say this, it's really, really, really hard to make a film or a movie. So I think if you get it made, you could call it whatever you want.
0: Now, but after the boom, and we're still feeling residual effects of Sinners. You know, yeah. Sinners was not filmed here in Mississippi, but it's based in Clarksdale, and you know, they had the Sinners weekend and mm-hmm. all that kind of stuff. How is the film industry in Mississippi?
1: Oh, very strong. I mean, I think it's a great film office, a lot of productions. I mean, I think it's growth year on year. If you look back, certainly over the last 5-10 years, I mean, the strikes hurt, you know.
0: Yeah. The writer's strike and
1: the writer's strike hurt. And yeah. then the industry as a whole is just really difficult with productions going overseas to Europe. But the types of films that are made in Mississippi aren't going away, and mm-hmm. they're not going anywhere. They're often looking for authentic locations. They're looking for a good crew base, a good incentive. And so Mississippi offers all of that. And so I think the future is bright, and then in recent years is very strong. So I think it's an exciting time for film in Mississippi, especially with all of our programs, our incentives. And by programs, I mean colleges and universities across the state with their film programs. So, yeah.
0: Okay, and I always remember because I will sometimes go back to Get On Up with the James Brown story mm-hmm. and Chadwick Boseman. Like, that was filmed, some portions of it was filmed here in Jackson.
1: Yeah.
0: You know, and I always remember, I just think about that and, you know, movies like The Help, and we have a cinematic history. You know,
1: yeah.
0: that is continuing to grow.
1: Well, I love the fact that when I tell people outside of Mississippi about film, it's just such a rich arts culture in this state. And I think our state really does a great job of supporting arts writ large. And film's one of those, right? But film also brings together all of the arts, whether it's visuals, music, if you will, storytelling. It brings all that together. So I think, yeah, Mississippi is a great place for film because of all of that.
0: Yeah, yeah. No, that's true, man. Ryan, I appreciate you for, like, I got to ask this question. I always ask this question. If you are not here right now,

0: And so this free screening of Power Ballad, June the 2nd. Also, there's the free screening of Flower happening at Union Market, downtown Jackson, this Saturday.
1: You're going to be there?
0: I'm going to be there. The Magnolia Sunset Market is going to be there, Union Market. Also, the Natchez screening, which is happening in Cleveland
1: yep.
0: this Friday. See, this is a busy man, and this is all of the film industry right here.
1: A lot of good stuff going on across the state.
0: A lot of good stuff yep. going on. Brian, thank you, man.
1: Thanks.
0: Appreciate for being yeah. here.
1: Enjoy we'll
0: have more.
1: Day.
0: We'll have more music on the blend in just a moment.
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The 502, something's gonna go our way right here on this Wednesday morning. Yes, it's The Blend. It's your host, CJ Java. And I want to thank Ryan Parker from the Mississippi Film Society for stopping by, talking about the upcoming screening of Power Ballad happening June 2nd at the Capri Theater. 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In case you miss one of our shows, you can always listen back on your own time, when you're not watching a film or a movie or a short film or extended music video. We talked about that off of air. But as always, hopefully you can find your groove wherever the rest of this Wednesday takes you. And as the Lord said the same, we'll do this thing all again next time. Gonna leave you with a movie song from the Waiting to Exhale soundtrack with Mississippi Ties from the one and only Brandy Norwood. This is Sitting Up in My Room. See, you can't, music and movies, it's like a good marriage. Not a bad one, a good one. This is The Blend. Happy Wednesday right here on MPB Think Radio.

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1: Flash flooding risk will remain high today, Thursday, and also into Friday as we will continue to see rounds and rounds of showers and storms. Boonville, partly sunny, a chance of seeing showers, a few thunderstorms. Our high temperatures will be right around the lower 80s. Showers and a few thunderstorms tonight, and overnight low will drop down into the upper 60s. Greenville, partly sunny skies with a chance of showers, a few storms. Our high temperatures right around 85. Good chance of showers and storms tonight. And overnight low will drop down to near 70. And in Macomb, showers, a chance of storms, some with heavy downpours, a high near 85 degrees. Showers and storms with heavy rain, at least early overnight lows near 70. I'm meteorologist Sally Russell. 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

From MPB Think Radio, this is the original Southern Remedy. I'm Dr. Jimmy Stewart, professor of internal medicine and pediatrics at the University of Mississippi Medical Center. I can't take your calls today because I'm out of the studio, so you'll hear some recent phone calls to the program. If you have a question about your health, you can email me at any time. That address is remedy@mpbonline.org. This is Southern Remedy. We'll be right back after the news.

0: You're listening to The Original Southern Remedy. I'm Dr. Jimmy Stewart, professor of internal medicine and pediatrics at the University of Mississippi Medical Center. I'm not in the studio this morning, so we won't be taking your calls. Instead, we are re-airing some recent calls to the program. Do you have a question today? Send an email to remedy@mpbonline.org. Good morning, Dee.
1: Good morning. How are you?
0: Good. What's your question this morning?
1: I have been on I don't know how to say it, but I think it's
0: Atorvastatin. Does that sound right?
1: Maybe that.
0: Yeah.
1: Yeah, it starts with an A.
0: Yeah, that's it. That's it.
1: Okay, and then more recently I was placed on Privastatin.
0: Yeah.
1: Because the first one made me have sore muscles or whatever.
0: Right.
1: I was sore everywhere. And the second one has made me sore as well. But about a month ago, I had an EKG. And then last week, I had an echo. And now I have a consult to see a cardiologist. I'm just wondering, should I try to find a statin that will not make me this way? Or how can I find out a statin that will help me?
0: Yeah, so there are very important drugs, particularly if you have known heart disease, right? So if you have blockage somewhere, or if you've got heart failure, they're very useful. But they're also useful in individuals who have a high enough risk of developing heart disease in helping prevent that. And they're pretty powerful drugs. Like it's they have a really marked decrease in the risk of cardiovascular disease. Now, they do have, you know, a lot of people do have side effects. It's not the majority of people. It's actually a fairly low amount when you look at everybody on statins. Of muscle aches. Some individuals also have not just muscle aches, but muscle breakdown. And so your physician's probably checking you for all that. And, you know, I've been using these since they came out, and I've only got a handful of patients that have had severe, reversible, you know, side effects from those. But yeah, I probably would, just because you have, this is the thing about the statin group. So just because you have a, you know, the muscle aches in with one of them, doesn't mean you're going to have it with another one. Unfortunately, there's not really a good way to predict that, without having to take a different one. Now, if you are just having muscle aches and the lab work looks fine, like you're not having muscle breakdown products in your blood, your liver enzymes look fine, then you can try a couple of other things. Some people have been able to stay on statins by trial and error, and maybe they find one. Some of them stick with one and they try taking it every other day, which works for them. And some people take coenzyme Q10 with it. So coenzyme Q10 is a natural enzyme. It's a cofactor enzyme that is in that same pathway. And in some people, they have a their symptoms go away just by taking that once a day. So I'd talk to your physician about that. Now, if you can't tolerate it and your risk is really high, there may be some other options for you that can help protect you. There's an older medication called Zetia, which we know will decrease cholesterol. It doesn't quite have the same outcomes data to protect you from heart attack and stroke as the statins do, but it is a very good cholesterol medication with very few side effects. The other thing is there are some newer medications that are very effective and don't have those side effects that are available through a cardiologist. The problem there is, so if you're going to a cardiologist, they're going to know this. And the only problem with those medications are a lot of them are injectable medications and a lot of them are expensive. But it does, depending on what you've already done in your insurance, you can have that conversation with them and they're going to have, you know, sort of a pathway for things to do to try to reduce your risk. Keep in mind, it's not just statins, it's other things too. So depending on what your condition is, and usually when somebody's ordering an echo, they're looking at the function of the heart, how it contracts, and they're also looking at the architecture of the heart, like the valves and the diameter of the wall of the heart. An EKG is the electrical activity of the heart. And then sometimes they'll look at it with a cardiac catheterization, which is looking at mainly the blood flow within vessels, in individual vessels,
1: right.
0: And that's something that they can do something with while they're there. But they're going to know all the different medications that you may or may not need and options that you have, and help you navigate that process.
1: Well, let me just ask you, I got the results of the echocardiogram. Echo.
0: Uh-huh.
1: And they were letting me know that all the valves look pretty good, but it also said that I have a worsening diastolic dysfunction.
0: Yes, yeah.
1: And I'm wondering if the statin is really needed for those kind of things.
0: Yes, so a diastolic dysfunction really has to do with how compliant your heart is. In other words, how your heart tissue relaxes, so it can, in some ways, it's too stiff. That typically goes along with things like hypertension for long periods of time. So it's important to control your blood pressure at least below 130 over 80, if you have, if it looks like your heart sort of stiff like that. But back to your question, as part of the regimen, that a statin would be, in most cases, beneficial for you, but it's not the only thing. It's even more important in that setting to have good blood pressure control.

0: Good morning, Dennis. What's your question this morning?
1: My graduate school advisor that I've known for a long, long time, about 2 weeks ago, I had a regular conversation with him, and everything seemed fine, and then he developed a very bad cough and got medication, and the medication immediately brought him into a state of complete loss of memory and extreme Alzheimer's, and he died last night. And I was wondering what the relationship between the medication and his conditions are.
0: Huh. So do you know what medication that he was prescribed or given?
1: No, I do not. The only other thing I can say is that a couple of years ago, he had developed a problem after having a shot of whiskey or something, and that caused his problems then, but not severely, and so he was told not ever to drink with his current medications because of the complications.
0: Yeah. Now there's always a chance that an additional medication. It sounds like he may have had some other things brewing in the background. Usually, an accelerated course of dementia that quick is usually associated with something that's been going on, or if it's an acute event like a stroke that can cause that. So. And this is not looking at any of his, medical problems or anything. My best bet is that he had other things going on, and maybe this medication had a side effect that sort of tipped him over the edge. But there are many different things that are prescribed for a cough. Some of them are antitussives. Some of them help to break up mucus. There's just a lot of different things that even Phenergan, which is an antiemetic, it's an anti-nausea medication, sometimes is given. It's just impossible to know exactly what was going on. And sometimes, unfortunately, you don't. But you, on the front end, you want to be careful, about giving medications that either interfere with a person's medications that they're taking or that don't have a potential side effect. And in elderly people, there's something called Beers criteria. That's not like a beer that you drink. It's a little bit different. But basically, there's a list of medications that we know as you get older, even if you tolerated those medications when you were younger, you really should look at avoiding those as much as possible just because of side effects as our bodies age and they're less effective and have a lot more side effects. So,
1: he died last night.
0: Yeah. And that's unfortunate, but without knowing more, I really can't comment on what the process was or even if it was something from the medication. It's also possible that there was something else going on that was causing the cough that put him in that position where he died. So, and again, it's detective work, and without having all the evidence, it's really hard for me to comment one way or another what exactly was happening.
1: Should a step of autopsy be performed?
0: So an autopsy, there's a couple of things that legally autopsies need to have to be, or at least the coroner in the state of Mississippi will have the option with doing them. One is if you die within 24 hours of being admitted to the hospital. One is if you die at home. And, of course, there's lots of other, small things in there that you can do that. A family can request an autopsy in certain situations, but they're not automatically done unless it's legally, the coroner thinks that they need to do that. But one of the things that they are useful is in a situation where you don't quite know what was going on. Now, the doctors taking care of him may have more information, and it may be clear to them what was going on without an autopsy.

0: Let's go to Gwen from Holly Springs. Good morning, Gwen.
1: Hey, I have a friend who has a BiPAP or a CPAP, but she won't use it because she says it makes her mouth too dry. Is there anything she can do about that?
0: Yeah, now some of them don't have, like the newest ones have a reservoir of water that you fill it up with sterile water, and that keeps the humidity high enough. So I don't know if it's an older one, that I would make sure that it does have a humidification setting on that, or the ability to do that. And if it doesn't, that might be the easiest fix. The other thing is, I know a lot of people either, you know, take a drink of water right before bed or something like that to keep it a little bit more hydrated. But the biggest thing is that the air that it's forcing into your, or the pressure that's forcing into your nose or mouth or both, it needs to be humidified. So that's the biggest thing. The other thing that you could try is doing a humidifier in the room, but that's because CPAP is a closed system. It's probably not going to help too much.
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0: I'm Dr. Jimmy Stewart, professor of pediatrics and internal medicine at the University of Mississippi Medical Center. This is the original Southern Remedy. I am not in the studio this morning, so we aren't taking phone calls. This hour, you'll hear some recent phone calls to the program. If you have a question, email me at remedy@mpbonline.org. Let's go to John from Vicksburg. Good morning, John.
1: I have severe ringing in my ears, and I feel like my head is as when you're swimming, that you're underwater. It feels like your head is in a vice. But this ringing in my ears, it started within the last year, and I just keep thinking it'll go away. It sounds like a bunch of crickets at night.
0: Gotcha. Yeah, so that is...
1: What can I do for that?
0: Yeah. John, have you seen like an ear, nose, and throat doctor, or are you still just sort of bearing with it for right now?
1: I have been bearing with it right now, old and stubborn, I guess.
0: Okay. Let me take a stab at this. So as we get older, maybe not old, but older, as we get older, there are certain things that can happen to different parts of the body and certain areas of the body that are affected more than others. For instance, sense of smell as we get older, those little nerve endings in our nose are very susceptible to damage over time. And it's not uncommon as we get older up into our seventh and eighth decades of life that we could lose that. The same thing can be said with our inner ear. And your inner ear does two different things. I'm not talking about the thing you can see just looking down the canal. It's on the other side of the eardrum. And that inner ear portion does two things. Number one, it allows us to hear, and there are certain specialized cells that pick up, that transmit those vibrations that we hear into the impulses, feeds those to the brain's hearing center, and interprets that. Well, there can be damage to that over time. If you listen or you're exposed to loud noises repetitively over time, you can do damage to that. Sometimes you can do damage. A lot of people that they may have a concussion, like, you know, our veterans that were in areas that had loud explosions, they damaged that portion of their ear and had permanent hearing loss. But there's also other things that can happen over time to that, like chronic infections, even if it's just a viral infection that you may not be aware of when it happens, but the damage is cumulative after that. So hearing loss is one thing. And with hearing loss, you can have extra sounds. If you think about it, you know, it's just like a receiver or on your radio. If there's a problem with how it's transmitting that sound, sometimes you can get either static or you can get extra sounds that are in there, like high pitched sounds. And you mentioned sort of sounds like crickets. That's probably from the damage to those cells, and they're producing an impulse to your brain that your brain is interpreting to sound like that. So that's one thing. The other thing they do is they help with balance about where we are in space. I don't mean outer space, but like, are we oriented where we're sitting up? Are we laying down? Are we turning to the left, to the right? And they have little gyroscopes in there, sort of similar to what is in airplanes or in spaceships. So there's this system of three different circles. We call them the semicircular canals. They're filled with fluid. They have little hairs in there. And no joke, there are things called otoliths, which are little bitty rocks, basically, that move around in those and in that fluid. So if you think about, you know, as you turn, you cause that fluid to turn, and those little rocks in there, they really small, but they bump up against those hairs and it tells your body where you are. Well, because it's in the same area as the cells that process hearing, any kind of damage to that area can also affect that. So patients frequently can have hearing loss or a change in their hearing to where they have constant ringing or they're hearing other sounds. And then it's also common for them to complain of sudden movements. They feel like they're swimming underneath the water. They feel like a fullness. So the person you need to see is an ear, nose, and throat specialist. And they're going to need to do a couple of different things. Number one, they're going to look in your ear because you can see through the eardrum to this area. It's like a little window if you're looking through there, and they may can see some things that they can do just from that. The other thing that they can do is they can do some hearing testing to see if you have any hearing loss. And there are a couple of conditions that are treatable with medications and sometimes surgeries, which are, have gotten incredibly better than they were 30 years ago. My grandmother actually had one of these, or considered having one of these surgeries at the time, and was sort of scared of it, but they've gotten a lot better now and a lot safer and a lot more precise with it. But particularly for things like Meniere's disease, which is hearing loss that is complicated by ringing in your ears and sometimes the vertigo component that feels like the room spinning. There's also some other medications that they can give you that might help with that. But that's the person you probably need to get referred to, is and the long word is otolaryngologist. So you might see that on there too, or ENT, ear, nose, and throat specialist. But that's you've probably had some cumulative damage from whatever that's happened to your ears. And I wouldn't put it off, because it's obviously it's bothering you. So I'm gonna push you in the direction of getting checked out. How about that, John?
1: All right, Dr. Jimmy. I appreciate your help. Thank you, sir.
0: Yes, sir. Thank you for calling. With a lot of my patients, particularly my older patients, constipation is a big problem. And I have a lot of patients that come to see me, and it tends not to be a primary concern, but sort of a secondary concern. But boy, it can be one that really interferes with your daily living. And it is fairly common in the elderly, and there's a lot of things that could be causing that. One of the most common things is just not getting enough water into your system. And the way our colon works, that's the lower portion of our GI tract, is that it absorbs a lot of the water in the stool at that point that it's delivered to it, and electrolytes, and it pulls that back into the bloodstream. So if that's not happening, if you don't have enough water that you're drinking daily, then that can lead to it. But there's lots of other things that could be sort of a side effect. It is constipation. One of them is medications, too. And then thyroid problems can certainly cause that. So there's a lot of different reasons why you might have that. And if you are elderly, don't blow that off and just say, well, everybody has constipation to some extent, I'm just not going to worry about it too much. Because there can be some other things that might be causing problems, such as partial obstructions, particularly if you're having problems to the point of you're vomiting or you can't keep anything down, period, then you may need some further testing and need to see a physician about that. But common problem has lots of different causes and can be fairly easy to prevent constipation, particularly the sort of the slow transit constipation. Or I mentioned one way is to drink more fluids or water, as long as that's not interfering with other medical conditions that you have. Eating more fiber helps to sort of bulk up the fecal materials in your intestine. It helps it to move along a lot better. So foods with insoluble fiber in it, that's fiber that you can't absorb into your body, that's really important to eat. And an easy way to do that, you can look for that on food labels and look it up on the internet, but honestly, if you think about it, foods that are stringy and that you have to chew up more, that's going to have more fiber in it, and probably fiber that you can't absorb through your body, and it's going to allow that to transit out as it should. So think about that if you're having constipation. But if it's getting to the point where it's pretty persistent, you might want to go see your physician. They may want to do some testing and maybe some further studies to see what the cause is. Good morning, Hope.
2: Hi, how are you?
0: Good. Thanks for calling.
2: Okay, so here's my question. The GLP-1 drugs,
0: yeah,
2: the ones that come from the manufacturer are completely different than the ones they're manufacturing in a pharmacy. Can you tell me the reason we can't have them in Mississippi? What's wrong with the ones coming from the pharmacy?
0: The ones that are directly formulated in the pharmacy itself? Is that what you're talking about? Yeah. It's not as standardized. That's the biggest thing. It's not as standardized a process. And, you know, a lot of that has to do with the delivery mechanism of those. And particularly the GLP-1s with injectables, you run the risk of contamination, and there's more, you know, if you're having it from one manufacturer, certainly there are lots of standardization of safety things that go on that are required that they go through in the manufacture of it. And then also, if you find something, you can sort of cut that process off so you can figure out, okay, what was contaminated. But that's the biggest things. It's this lack of standardization and then a safety issue with contamination of other things like bacteria in the process of making those. Go ahead. Mm-hmm.
2: Any of us that want to actually order it online, we're really running a high risk of getting sick.
0: A higher risk, yeah, I would say. It's just not, and I know the issues. You know, a lot of people are benefiting from these, and we've got a lot of good data out to 4 years now that they're very effective in, you know, both from a weight loss standpoint and a diabetic standpoint in treating those two conditions. They're also very protective against future heart-related comorbidities, so things like heart attack. So they're very effective, and that's one of the reasons why we now have about 1 in 8 Americans that are taking one of these classes of drugs for various things. Is there abuse of that in some ways? Yeah, probably in some small. I think that's another reason why a lot of people are trying to go outside the system. But if you can imagine, that's, you know, that's close to 20 million people. The last I looked, that's a rough estimate. Don't quote me on that completely. But that's a large number of people that are, you know, if you think about the doses of these with just even once a week dosing, it's still a lot of drug that needs to be manufactured. So I get it. And I've had patients that we've struggled with prior authorization from an insurance standpoint and the cost of it. And they are very effective medications. It's just, as with any medication, you do run a risk if you get it online or if you get it outside the country. You know, a lot of other medications that people want. I'll use sildenafil or Viagra as an example, too. You know, sure, you can get it through Canada or other means, but you always run the risk of those two things. Are you getting what you're paying for with the dose? And then is there going to be a problem with contamination that's not regulated through the other channels? So it is a risk that you take. You're listening to The Original Southern Remedy. I'm Dr. Jimmy Stewart, but I'm not in the studio this morning. We are replaying recent calls to the program.

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I'm Dr. Jimmy Stewart. On the Original Southern Remedy, the doctor is always in and ready to take your questions about health care. 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

0: This is Southern Remedy on MPB Think Radio. I'm Dr. Jimmy Stewart, Professor of Internal Medicine and Pediatrics at the University of Mississippi Medical Center. It's a best of program today since I'm not in the studio. We aren't taking phone calls today, but you can always email a question. Send it to remedy@mpbonline.org. Let's go to Dwayne from Gulfport. Good morning, Dwayne.
1: Yeah, so I'd like for you to discuss or even contrast, if you like, however you want to discuss it, the challenges of like the skinny diabetic. Like it's a term I've never really heard of before, but apparently skinny people can develop diabetes, and it's a little more difficult for that person because it's not associated with weight. And if you could talk about some of the treatment and or the challenges of treating that person who's a skinny diabetic.
0: Sure. Now, it is true, you know, first of all, let's back up. So diabetes has two main forms. There's a type 1 diabetes and type 2 diabetes. Type 1 diabetes is where your pancreas, which is a gland that sits below and behind your stomach, and it produces a number of things, but one of the things it produces is insulin, and insulin helps your body put blood sugar where it's supposed to go. So every cell in the body has an insulin receptor, and in the presence of insulin, all that blood sugar that floats around in your bloodstream goes into those cells when stimulated by that hormone, insulin. In type 1 diabetes, your pancreas is injured. Usually they think after having a viral illness about 6 to 8 weeks later. Some people, not everybody, but some people will have an autoimmune response to that, and they will destroy those cells that produce insulin, the beta cells, beta islet cells. And in that case, you just don't have enough insulin. So the treatment for type 1 diabetes is always giving more insulin. And those individuals, they may have any type of body size. So they may be, as you put it, skinny. They may be normal body size. They may be overweight. It doesn't really matter. The problem is they don't have enough insulin. And giving them insulin is the way to go. Like, they have to have insulin for them to live. Type 2 diabetics, and largely now, particularly in the Western cultures and certainly in Mississippi, is the more numerous one. So most people with diabetes would have the type 2 diabetes. And in this case, your pancreas, the problem is, it's not that it's not making enough insulin. It's that the insulin, it's resistant. Your body is resistant to it. And it is most associated with increased obesity, so increased fat content in particular. It's also associated with having chronic diseases of hypertension and dyslipidemia. So we feel like there's some kind of interaction there. And in some cases, you don't have to have those other conditions when you have diabetes, but they are often travel together. And we think that it has to do with the effect of the fat tissue in your body that is causing your body to be resistant to insulin. Now, you can treat a type 2 diabetic with insulin, with injectable insulin, or you can treat them with medications or both. And the medications there are many different classes of medications that work a little bit differently to help overcome that insulin resistance. So type 2 diabetics can also, most commonly, they are overweight or obese if they have type 2 diabetes, but they don't have to be, particularly in families that have a strong genetic component. Now, we treat it exactly the same, except we don't say, obviously, to somebody who is a normal weight or underweight, hey, you need to lose weight, you have type 2 diabetes. We don't say that, of course, but the treatment's pretty much the same, with the same types of medications. Physical activity, no matter what your weight, in type 2 diabetes will help, and the types of foods you eat will help. So with type 1, it's totally different, again, because that's a lack of the insulin. Type 2, you got plenty of insulin, at least initially. Your pancreas is just can't produce enough of it to keep up with that resistance. So Now, we don't use the term skinny or obese diabetes just because some families, and I have some individuals in my practice that, you know, they have it, everybody in their family's got diabetes, but they are not necessarily overweight or obese. But it's not that they're necessarily a different type. Now, there are, it's very, very rare, but there are some other types that have to do with the insulin receptor on cells being different. And there used to be something called mature onset diabetes of the young, or MODY, and then there's a couple of other ones where you have an insulin receptor that's just a little faulty. But that's a red herring and totally different. But they tend to be treated more like a blend of both type 1 and type 2. But to me, terms like that aren't very useful because anybody can have any kind of body habitus with diabetes, particularly with type 2. We just wouldn't say, you know, if you're overweight or obese, we'd say losing weight is probably going to help your body to deal with this with type 2 diabetes. But if you're normal weight, certainly we wouldn't say that.

0: Oliver from Olive Branch. Good morning.
1: I had a fall, must have been Monday, weed eating in the yard.
0: Okay.
1: And I stumbled and fell on my left side to break the fall. I didn't go to the emergency room that day. I said I would probably go in and take a shower and then try to relax a little bit to give my body a chance to kind of rejuvenate. So my question is, what is your suggestion for the swelling that's going to come behind it? Because right now I have some swelling, and I have some inflammation going on as well.
0: Yeah, so that's and you said how long ago was this?
1: Monday.
0: Okay, so a couple of days now. Yeah, so anytime you fall like that, there's a number of structures that you could injure. Most of the time, and particularly, I'm glad you described, we call things like what's the mechanism of injury? In other words, what happened to cause the injury? And depending on the force that's involved, you can have different things that happen. And if you fall down, if you stumble and fall when you're walking, particularly outside, and you know, sometimes you'll fall on something, there's a big range of things that could happen. You can, you know, at the very least have a little bit of bruising or maybe a pulled muscle in the area, particularly on your chest wall. There can be a rib fracture that sometimes can occur depending on how you fall. And sometimes I've been fooled by those before. But usually those are things that are going to be, you know, sort of, you're going to know it when it happens. And if it develops sort of as a soreness over a couple of days, usually that's more of musculoskeletal type problems. Things that you can do to try to decrease that at this point would be things like taking ibuprofen or Aleve or Advil, if you can take that, if it's not interfering with anything else that's going on with you. Tylenol is fine too, but I find Advil and Aleve work a little bit better. Some people use heat, some people use a cold compress. It just sort of depends on what works. You might try either one of those. If there's significant swelling, I probably would lean more towards a cold compress. But if you're still having some swelling in the area and pain after about 3 or 4 days, that's the point where I would probably go get it checked out. You really can't diagnose, you really need somebody to lay hands on you just to see exactly what's going on based on their physical exam. And then also maybe, depending on, you know, what the physical exam shows, maybe getting some, at the very least, some x-rays just to make sure you don't have a broken rib or something like that. But those are the things I would suggest. Big red flags about when to get it seen quicker. If you're having trouble breathing or if you're having some sharp chest pain in the area, that might be something that you'd want to go see a physician a little bit sooner about. If it's a torn muscle or tendons or ligaments, those have to heal a little bit longer. So, next couple of weeks, you're probably going to be a little bit sore with something like that.

0: You've got mail.
1: So we have a question about increased fiber, particularly increasing fruit in the diet, but I'm experiencing gas and bloating. Fruit has a lot of sugars in it, and it can increase your fiber intake. However,

0: increase your fiber intake. However, it can lead to bloating in some people. So I would ease into it. If you're that person and you're like, you know what, I just am getting way too bloated, cut back on the amount of it and ease into that over time. And you'll probably notice that your those symptoms will decrease over time. But certainly fruit in the diet and vegetables are a great source of fiber. And I'd encourage anybody to try to increase that if that's one area that you think you can make an improvement on.
1: You're listening to The Original Southern Remedy. I'm Dr. Jimmy Stewart, but I'm not in the studio this morning. We are replaying recent calls to the program.
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1: I'm Dr. Jimmy Stewart. On The Original Southern Remedy, the doctor is always in and ready to take your questions about health care. 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

0: Thanks for listening to The Original Southern Remedy. I'm Dr. Jimmy Stewart, professor of internal medicine and pediatrics at the University of Mississippi Medical Center. I'm out this morning, so we won't be taking any phone calls. You can always email a question, send it to remedy@mpbonline.org. We're going to go to John from Ocean Springs. Good morning, John.
1: I have hereditary hemochromatosis that I've been dealing with for 20, 30 years, getting phlebotomies. And I'm a snowbird from Illinois, and I have a gastroenterologist, liver specialist there that put me on a 3 to 4 month, regardless, get your phlebotomy. And right now, my ferritin level's at 34, and the lady is a hematologist down here in Mississippi, and she recommends don't get it till your ferritin level reaches 45. So, and it hasn't, you know, like, maybe 5-6 months get to 45. So I'm really kind of confused on what to do. I don't want to become anemic. And what do you think? Yeah. Now, first of all, I wanted to compliment you on such a understanding and calm, positive doctor I ever heard.
2: Oh, thank you, John. I appreciate that. Yeah, hemochromatosis, hereditary hemochromatosis. So that for, I know it sounds like you know a lot about it, which is great. If you, you know, whatever you have, it's always better if you get more information on it. For the rest of our listeners, that is a genetic defect in the way that our body metabolizes and handles iron. And we need iron for our hemoglobin molecules and our red blood cells. So that's the major way that we hold on to oxygen and are able to let go of oxygen to our tissues. So in you know, humans and in most mammals, that's the system that we use. There are other animals that use different systems, like horseshoe crabs use copper as their substance that they use for the transfer of oxygen. Anyway, in individuals such as your, as John mentioned, there's a genetic defect of how you handle that, and you can have iron build up. And when iron gets to certain levels in your body, it can be deposited in other tissues, mostly soft tissues like the liver. John mentioned that as, you know, just to look for in changes in the liver that would indicate that there's iron there. It can also be deposited in the pancreas. We talked about that earlier, or in the heart. So lots of different places.

0: the joints too. So people with hereditary hemochromatosis that's untreated can get pretty severe arthritis as well. So in order to treat it, this sounds almost medieval in some ways. One of the more effective ways of doing that is phlebotomy, or taking blood from a person regularly and discarding that. So that, you know, you sort of get bled periodically. And the interesting thing is, this is the most common autosomal recessive disorder. I had to think about it. Autosomal recessive disorder, genetic disorder in white populations. So it's anywhere from like 1 in 500 people. So it's fairly common for people, if you test, that have this. However, most of those people that test positive from a genetic standpoint are totally asymptomatic. Now, they may have, if you test their iron levels, which is not a routine thing that we test, particularly in males quite often, and ferritin was mentioned too by John, and that's one of the things that we look at as sort of an indicator of iron overload. That's not a usual test that you would get. But in the majority of these people, they do just fine. Like, their body adapts to that, and there's no main problems. But certain people do have problems, and if the ferritin's high enough, like you mentioned, some cutoffs. And honestly, John, I would have had to look those up. It sounds appropriate from a cutoff level. And we used to just phlebotomize everybody. There used to be one of our administrative assistants in our office used to have this, and would just go get, you know, every couple of months it would go get phlebotomized. We used to do that for everybody. What we know now is there are some people, depending on the level, that you can let it get to and you don't have to phlebotomize. And there are some complications from that. Long-term phlebotomy, you can just, you know, you would think as long as you've got enough iron, you're going to have enough red blood cells. But there are other things that determine that. We make about 1% of our red blood cells a day. We turn over 1% of those, and they last about 120 days. So every 3 months, you're sort of, 3 or 4 months, you're sort of turning over those red blood cells in your body. And if you take off too much, it's harder for your body to do that, particularly as you get older. So just because they started you off on that, based on what I'm familiar with and the patients that I have that are seeing hematologists, that seems pretty comparable to what they're doing. As long as they're monitoring the ferritin levels to see, you know, what that iron level is in your body. And then also those surveillance of predominantly your liver, but other organs as well, if you get symptoms. I think that sounds like a perfect way of treating it, where you just don't have to do that as much. But the key point is making sure you're monitoring those levels so you can know what to do. So I had a patient that came in earlier this week and asked, could they preemptively take something because they know that during big holidays like this, when you eat maybe a little bit off your diet, if you have hypertension or have diabetes or a couple other things, is there anything to do about increasing your medications during that time to control some of the side effects like lower extremity swelling or maybe your blood sugar going up? And generally speaking, you can do that. From the swelling standpoint, it's not really advised because a lot of the same medications we use, like diuretics, that's just a big class of medications that get fluid off of your lower extremities. Those can decrease your blood pressure as well, and it may be decreased a little bit too low. So taking those during, or taking an extra dose of them during this time, unless your physician specifically has said, yes, that's okay, probably wouldn't do that. Now, diabetes is one that we oftentimes, depending on the diabetic medication, sometimes if you know you're going to eat more, then you might can adjust that. But some of the way that the medications work, that's not really going to be a good idea for some of them. If you're taking insulin, check with your physician about that just to make sure that that's okay, depending on what your blood sugar is. Always a good idea to adjust that based on what you're eating, your activity level, and what your blood sugar is. But again, that's something you want to discuss with your physician or whoever's following you for diabetes, and not take that into your own hands unless you've been given some training on how to do that. But you can, sort of anticipate those kinds of things You know, a lot of people, if they get out and actually pick up a sport, I do see this a good bit in my patients who are diabetic and have high blood pressure. If they are a lot more active, if they're, you know, picked up a lot of things that they've been doing from a physical activity standpoint, oftentimes they can come off of medications. But again, you want to talk to your physician about that just to make sure that you're not doing something that's, because they may have you on that medication for multiple reasons. Good morning, Phil.
1: I was diagnosed last July with chronic lymphatic leukemia, CLL.
0: Yep.
1: Was brand new to me, but presently the oncologist recommends that I am a watch and wait mode. In other words, no treatment.
0: Right.
1: What can I do to mitigate or help along my white blood cell count?
0: Yeah, great question. So CLL is one of those cancers of the blood cells, and it's in the leukemias or lymphomas. And it is one that is, you could have that for 20, maybe 30 years and not have any problems. So it's one of the better ones to have as far as longevity. Unfortunately, there's not much you can do to sort of support those white blood cells. Now, what we just talked about living healthy, you know, choosing good stuff to eat, fruits and vegetables, mostly unprocessed foods, and getting regular physical activity can be very helpful in doing that. But it's not like you can sort of boost them in being a little bit more healthy. I certainly wouldn't pick up any bad habits like smoking, although that's not been linked very much to this, to my knowledge. But the biggest thing is just making sure that you're sort of watching and waiting and somebody's looking at that over time. And again, I've had a lot of patients with CLL and they've done really well for decades with the same type of regimen. I'm Dr. Jimmy Stewart, professor of internal medicine and pediatrics at the University of Mississippi Medical Center. Southern Remedy is a production of Mississippi Public Broadcasting Think Radio in partnership with the University of Mississippi Medical Center and is made possible thanks to the generous support from you and other listeners. 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
1: Moderate to heavy rain falling on saturated grounds will increase the potential for flooding today through the end of the week. Olive Branch will see a partly to mostly cloudy sky, a chance of showers and thunderstorms building in throughout the day, a high into the middle 80s, decent chance of showers and storms tonight, and overnight low into the upper 60s. Jackson will see a chance of showers and storms today, a high this afternoon, right around 85. Good chance of showers and storms, especially early, and overnight low will drop down into the upper 60s. And in Biloxi, occasional showers and storms with periods of heavy rain, low 80s today, showers and storms with heavy rain tonight. I'm meteorologist Sally Russell. 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

0: I'm Dr. Jimmy Stewart, professor of internal medicine and pediatrics at the University of Mississippi Medical Center. Rashes are common skin conditions that affect most of us. Although most go away on their own, some require more attention. Most rashes resolve in a week or two. Rashes that are accompanied by other symptoms like fever, joint aches, chronic fatigue, or large areas of open skin wounds, or that they persist for more than a week, may need to be seen by a healthcare provider.
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4: Soggy weather will continue through the rest of this week. We have the potential for flooding, all due to rain just continuing to fall on saturated grounds. South Haven will see partly cloudy skies with a chance of showers and thunderstorms today. A high this afternoon into the middle 80s. A chance of scattered rain and a few thunderstorms, especially early tonight, and a night low into the upper 60s. Meridian expecting to see a chance of showers and thunderstorms building in throughout the day. A high right around 85. Pretty decent chance of showers and storms tonight, a night low into the upper 60s. And in Gulfport, chance of showers and storms, some with very heavy downpours, low 80s today. Heavy rain continues tonight. I'm meteorologist Sally Russell. 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
5: 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Good afternoon. I'm your host, Amanda Mills-Jones from Mississippi Outdoors. Today on Southern Wilds, we are talking with Joe Mack Hudspeth, former wildlife photographer from Mississippi. While all of us like to observe the beauty Mississippi has to offer, Joe Mack has been able to capture those still moments of Mississippi wildlife that we all aspire to see. 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

0: Live from NPR News, I'm Lakshmi Singh. President Trump says Iran is intent on making a deal to end the war, but adds they are, quote, negotiating on fumes. NPR's Mara Liasson has more on Trump's remarks during his lengthy cabinet meeting today.
1: The threat was a familiar one from President Trump. Either Iran, quote, gives us what we want, or we'll finish them off. The president and his party are under pressure to end the war, which has sent gas prices soaring. That's hurt Republican candidates in the midterm elections. But when the president was asked why he hadn't moved faster to end the war, given the financial pain it's causing Americans, he said this.
2: I don't care about the midterms.
1: The president also laid out another red line for Iran. He says he wants the Strait of Hormuz to be open without any tolls. He said the strait was international waters that no single country should control. Mara Liasson, NPR News.
0: The president is supporting prediction market companies in their fight with state gambling regulators. NPR's Bobby Allen reports Trump's family has come under increased scrutiny over its ties to the industry.
3: Trump wrote in a Truth Social post that companies like Kalshi and Polymarket will thrive under his leadership. He wrote, quote, "We are setting the rules of the road that are the gold standard for the states," before disparaging the governors of several states that have tried to rein in the companies. Trump in his second term has embraced the prediction market industry, where people bet billions of dollars a week on sports, elections, news events, and federal policy. The administration has rolled back regulations and sued states that have attempted to apply gambling laws to the sites. Trump's son, Donald Trump Jr., is an advisor to Kalshi and Polymarket, and his venture capital firm, 1789 Capital, is a major Polymarket investor. Bobby Allen, NPR News.
0: The deadly shooting last week at a mosque in San Diego has been linked to suspects who appear to hold neo-Nazi white nationalist views. But writings that they are believed to have left behind also highlight an area of conspiratorial thinking that is often overlooked and that increasingly ties to extremist violence. Here's NPR's Odette Youssef.
4: The writings lay out grievances against a wide spectrum of people, but at the top, they identify two primary sources of anger, Jews and women. Alex DeBranco of the Institute for Research on Male Supremacism says that, increasingly, the scaffolding of those narratives is being mapped onto women to similarly justify attacks on a broad range of targets.
5: As we have seen the growth in anti-feminist movements, we've seen similar kind of conspiratorial thinking about women pulling the strings behind the scenes as well.
4: DeBranco says that in addition to the San Diego attack, anti-woman conspiracies drove a 2011 attack on a summer camp in Norway. Odette Youssef, NPR News.
0: A rescue operation is underway in Laos for two people believed to be trapped in a cave. Several were rescued. It's NPR News.
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7: It's 3:04. I'm Kobe Vance. This is MPB News. Wildlife alerts are popping up across Mississippi as alligators and black bears show up in unexpected places. People have spotted them in neighborhoods and yards, and some residents say they're on edge. The Mississippi Department of Wildlife, Fisheries, and Parks says these sightings are increasing. Alligator Program Coordinator Andrew Arnott urges that people stay aware when they spot an alligator.
8: Never feed alligators. Don't dispose of fish or food scraps in the water because, you know, that attracts them. Never harass an alligator, capture or handle an alligator. Be responsible. Just maintain awareness when you're in or near the water.
7: He says alligators are native to Mississippi, but if you see one out of its natural habitat, call 1-800-BE-SMART. Investigations are underway into an airplane crash at a farm in Noxubee County yesterday. Two naval aviators assigned to Training Air Wing 1 had to eject from the plane before it crashed in the remote area. Both safely escaped the aircraft and received medical attention at a nearby hospital. The cause of the crash has not yet been announced. According to Mississippi Today, the plane was a U.S. Navy T-45C Goshawk. Another crash took place on May 12th in western Alabama, where both pilots also safely ejected. The Southern Poverty Law Center and the American Civil Liberties Union of Mississippi are suing the state over its Safe Solicitation Act. The law bans people from asking for donations on public streets without a permit. The group says it violates the First and 14th Amendment rights. They argue it unfairly targets people who can't afford permits. Executive Director Jarvis Dortch of the ACLU of Mississippi says, quote, "We cannot arrest our way out of the homelessness and poverty issue," unquote. This is MPB News on Think Radio, Mississippi Public Broadcasting.

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3: Thank you for having me.
2: Now, explain to the listeners, if they are not familiar with your name, although I think most of them are, before you retired, what did you do around in the state of Mississippi?
3: Amanda, I did wildlife and nature photography. I started back in the 80s. Manual equipment. I wanted to photograph wildlife. I wanted to photograph wood ducks. And I just started in trial and error, reading books. And once I got to getting some images, I started sending them to different magazines like Mississippi Outdoors. Ducks Unlimited, I think my first image was published in Mississippi Outdoors in 1987.
2: Wow.
3: So that kind of ages me there, I think.
2: Well, not bad. But now, so did you stick to Mississippi in your photography? Did most of your pictures come from Mississippi?
3: The vast majority of my wildlife and nature images are from Mississippi. I had a real job also. I was in the trucking industry for some 30-something years. Every now and then I would go to Alabama, I would go to Texas or Tennessee, and but probably 95% was right here. I even went out to Yellowstone one year.
2: Oh, wow.
3: For about a week and had fun, but that wasn't where I needed to be. Mm-hmm. I needed to be back here in the swamps chasing deer, ducks, gators, gallinules, and having fun.
2: So you are from North Mississippi, Oxford, correct?
3: I grew up in Oxford, Mississippi, and I've been down here since 1979.
2: Okay. So do you go up there, or did you go up there a bunch to take pictures up there?
3: I did. When my parents were still living up there, I'd go up and stay, and I always went out to the Springdale Refuge, which was between Oxford and Water Valley, focused on waterfowl there. There were some great holes and a lot of snakes to chase.
2: Oh.
3: Spent a little time trying to photographing turkeys and setting up for deer, but primarily I was there for the waterfowl.
2: Yeah. So explain to listeners who may not know, and myself. So I think you go in the outdoors and snap, there's a picture. But that wasn't always the case for you. You were looking for certain shots, certain angles. So a typical day, if you went out to the outdoors to get a picture of, let's say, some form of duck, how long would you be there?
3: Oh, I could be there 4, 5, 6 hours. But on the front end, I did a lot of scouting.
2: Uh-huh.
3: And when I located a place that held ducks or deer or tucker, anything else, I would construct a homemade blind made out of PVC pipe and mossy oak material that Gun Dog Supply would sew together for me. And I would put these out in the swamp, probably in, say, knee-deep water, and then put some natural branches around it or cattails if that's where I was, and give it a week or two, let the wildlife get used to it. And then I would get out there before the sun came up and sit till at least noon.
2: Wow.
3: Just depending on what was going on. And if they came, they came. If they didn't, you know, sometimes you just got to sit there and twiddle your thumbs.
2: Well, so I got to ask, what is the hardest animal to capture? Like what to get a good shot of? What would be the hardest creature in Mississippi?
3: You know, when you're dealing with natural wildlife, deer, ducks, turkeys, they're all hard to photograph.
2: Yeah.
3: The only good thing about a turkey is he can't smell.
2: Mm-hmm.
3: And I was 50 years old before I ever turkey hunted. And I had to get a friend of mine to teach me how to turkey hunt so I could turkey photograph. And there again was a lot of scouting, getting in blind, setting up, putting out a decoy and calling. The ducks are very, very sensitive.
2: Uh-huh.
3: Very seldom did I ever photograph during the hunting season for ducks, because when that camera went click, a lot of times they would be up and out of there because they're just spooky.
2: Right.
3: If you gave them a couple of 3 weeks after the season, they'd be calmed down and getting ready to head back up north, and their breeding plumage was really colorful, and I would set up then a lot.
2: So you, I know growing up and then my early years at Wildlife Fisheries and Parks, your photos were on the duck stamp, on the sportsman's license. How many years were your photos used?
3: I was on the sportsman's license for 19 years, let's say 1997 to 2016.
2: Mm-hmm.
3: And the duck stamp, I think, was the same with a 1 year skip.
2: Huh. So how'd you make that connection? Because that's pretty amazing. Well, I would love to be able to take a picture and they use it on the sportsman's license.
3: Well, they had been using my images since the 80s, and I had a rapport with them. Mm-hmm. And about that time, technology got where they could print on plastic.
2: Mm.
3: And you saw a lot of credit cards with pictures on it.
2: Right.
3: And I was having a conversation with the editor, and I said, you know, y'all ever thought about putting a picture on the license rather than just this plastic card?
2: Uh-huh.
3: And a week later, he called me, and he said, you got anything we might consider and try? And so I brought him some stuff and put it together, and that was the first one. And the duck stamp, I'm not sure of all of the circumstances, but it seems the artist wasn't going to be able to meet a deadline.
2: Mm-hmm.
3: And they called me, and I brought them some images, and they selected one and got them printed and published and advertised and sold. And from then on, it would be a business plan. That's how the Game and Fish was doing back mm-hmm. then. And I would present my image or images along with a business plan for them. And they obviously liked something
2: I did. They liked
3: it
2: for many years, yeah. Well, it's good work. So we have, Dustin and I in our dining room have, is it Top of the Morning?
3: Top of the Morning.
2: Top of the Morning. That's a print. And it's beautiful. Is that a wood duck? No,
3: that is a wood duck.
2: It is a wood duck. Okay.
3: That's probably my best print photograph mm-hmm. I've ever taken. It was in an old slough that I worked for years up off the trace above Ratcliffe Ferry.
2: Uh-huh.
3: It was a bluebird day, and all of a sudden it got real dark, and I looked around and had a fog bank. And it was in February, and the wood ducks were looking to pair up, and I had a small $125 lens in my vest, and I took it out and put it on the camera. I got two pictures of that, and it later became a banquet piece for Ducks Unlimited.
2: Well, we have it in our dining room, and it's absolutely beautiful. You know, we enjoy it, so.
3: Well, I'm glad.
2: And then another one of my favorites before we take a break is, and I know, listeners, I know you've seen it when the truck's coming down the road and a deer is jumping a fence.
3: Mm-hmm.
2: Now, how in the world did you capture that? You just got lucky?
3: I stopped the truck. I got out with the deer in the field. I eased up to the fence. He started running. He ran toward the truck. He saw the truck. He stopped. He turned. He looked back at me, and he jumped the fence. I took two pictures. He crossed and left. That was that.
2: Wow.
3: That took just about as long as you've been talking about it. That was just sheer luck.
2: Yeah.
3: I never thought it was that great of a photograph, but other folks did.
2: Oh, man, I think it's amazing. I love it.
3: Yeah.
2: And I love the colors of it. It has an orange. If you haven't seen it, you can Google Joe Mack and you can see a lot of his work. But we're going to take a quick break here. My guest today is Joe Mack Hudspeth. Joe Mack, thanks for being here. This is great. If you would like to join in on our conversation today, give us a call at 1-877-MPB-RING. That's 1-877-672-7464. Or send us an email to southernwilds@mpbonline.org. We'll be right back.

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4: 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I'm Amanda Mills Jones. 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

0: 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I'm Amanda Mills-Jones from MPB TV's Mississippi Outdoors. Today, I'm visiting with wildlife photographer Joe Mack Hudspeth, Jr. You can join the conversation this afternoon by giving us a call at 1-877-MPB-RING, 1-877-672-7464, or send us an email to southernwilds@mpbonline.org. Joe Mack, again, I'm so glad that you're here. You are a legendary wildlife photographer here in Mississippi, and I'm sure that you think, oh, no, I'm not, but your work has been with our state for a long time, and it's truly been beautiful images that everyone has enjoyed for many, many years here in Mississippi. So outside of, you're retired now, but besides that, what do you like to do? How do you fill your days these days now?
1: Well, we get up in the morning, and I've got a buddy, and we both have property up in Leak in Madison County, and we'll go to mine or his property, and we walk, and we run trail cameras, and we trap nuisance critters, mm-hmm. and we do food plots and move deer stands, and tear up equipment and fix equipment, and then generally about, you know, lunch a little after, we go home and sometimes take a nap.
0: Yeah. Well, it doesn't sound like a really bad day, you know?
1: No, it's not. It's not.
0: So how did you get into wildlife photography? How did that happen?
1: You know, I've been asked that and asked that. It's just something I always wanted to do. I keep going back to this Cypress Slough up in off the Trace. Mm-hmm. We deer hunted up there, and we had permission. And the stand I always hunted was a ladder stand overlooking this slough. And I spent more time watching the wood ducks and the beavers and the turtles and the coons and occasional gator than I did actually hunting. Right. And I just decided this is something I wanted to do. And I started small. I had a little 70 to 210 zoom and a manual Nikon camera, and I had books. I had to learn about aperture and exposure.
0: So you're self-taught?
1: Yes, with books and more trial and error. And back then, it wasn't digital. There was mm-hmm. no such thing as a digital camera. This was on slide film, and you couldn't use print film because magazines would not use it to publish your images, and they only wanted images on Kodachrome 64 or Fuji 100. Mm-hmm. That was the requirement.
0: Wow.
1: And it was trial and error and learning the balance between how fast your shutter speed was and how wide your depth of field was. And I started, and we deer hunted down in Wilkerson County also, and I got this, and I started photographing some butterflies between deer hunts and moths and weeds, and got to working with that. And then I got to chasing primarily tree frogs, and thus that's where the one that was right. on Mississippi Outdoors page. And I just, from there, then I wanted to get out in the water and get close. And where people or get confused, they think when they see my 500-millimeter lens that I can photograph a duck at a mile away. Mm-hmm. A 500-millimeter lens is like looking through, let's say, a 9 or 10-powered rifle scope. And for me to fill the frame, in other words, that the image that comes out on that slide is more duck than anything, I'm talking 30 feet away. Huh. And contrary to belief, just because you've got a camera in your hand instead of a shotgun, deer and ducks are not, and turkeys are not going to let you walk up to them to take their picture, not unless they're in a park somewhere.
0: Right. Well, your work is known throughout the state, and I'm very glad that you're here today. But for those that may not know, so photography has changed a lot from when you started to today.
1: Correct.
0: So can you kind of go over, like, how it has changed?
1: Well,
0: I know it's gone digital a lot.
1: It is digital. It used to be, if I went out and took five rolls of film and there's 36 photographs on each one. If my exposure was off two stops, you threw them in the garbage can. Mm. There was no correcting that. You had to be just about point blank on. You couldn't go in and correct the focus. It's just what you see is what you get. And the digital era, and I fought it. I fought it tooth and nail because it just it wasn't a natural thing to me. And there were people who would come up to me and ask me about what do I need to start doing this, and I'd say this is what I would suggest getting, and then I'd see them at another arts and crafts show. And I got my stuff, and I said, well, did you get the books I told you to? Oh, no, I don't need to know that because I know how to do Photoshop. And they're the same people who would come up to me and says, I don't know what I did wrong.
0: Yeah.
1: And I'd always just have to tell them, well, what you did wrong is you didn't know anything about photography.
0: Yeah.
1: You know, if you want a wide depth of field, you're going to have to deal with a slow shutter speed. If you want to stop action, you're going to have a fast shutter speed and a very narrow depth of field, which means there's not going to be a whole lot in focus outside right. of the plane. And it also, they kept changing everything as far as the Lightrooms and the Photoshops. It kept getting better and better and better. And I went and bought a digital, and I was using it to learn
0: mm-hmm.
1: because I knew it was coming to this. And I photographed trucks for the trucking magazine I was with, and it was a lot easier to use that for the trucks. Number one, it was cheaper because all you're doing is click, click, click, click, and you delete it. Yeah, you know, if you had film, you had to buy a roll of film, you had to get it processed. And we're talking $15, $16, $17 a roll.
0: Yeah.
1: And then you're talking about a week of lead time to get it back, and then you got to get it scanned. So there was a place in the digital. And I started with it. And matter of fact, I got to using it more and more. Because it just wasn't feasible with the film anymore.
0: Yeah.
1: But very little, I did very little Photoshop. I couldn't even do Photoshop. Now, I could go in and I could brighten it up or mm-hmm. darken it up a little bit. I could crop. I might be able to take an unpleasant-looking branch out of it or something, but I didn't do a lot of manipulating my images.
0: That's awesome. Joe Mac, we do have a caller on the line. Belle from Yazoo County, how are you today?
2: Oh, fine. I was just wondering if he has any exhibits or any of them planned. That sounds so interesting. I would love to be able to see this, maybe a traveling exhibit around Mississippi. Possible.
0: Yeah, so she's asking, do you have any exhibits, or where can she go to see your work?
1: Ma'am, hold on one second.
0: Hold on, we're struggling. We're tangled with the headset here. There we go. We're getting it.
1: There you go.
2: Thank you. I'll listen.
1: Okay, ma'am, I'm back. In Leland, Mississippi, there's an exhibit at the, and I have gone absolutely blank.
0: At the wildlife.
1: The wildlife, yes. You know what I'm talking about.
0: I know
1: about.
0: What you're talking about. What would that be, Kevin? Do you know it's the wildlife, and they have all of the legendary, the people that get into the historical part of everything. I know Melvin was a member.
1: Melvin is one. I am one. And there's a display. And
0: Wildlife Heritage.
1: Wildlife Heritage in Leland, Mississippi.
0: Is that it?
2: Okay. Thank you.
1: Yes, ma'am. Enjoy.
0: Yeah, I think that's it. But yeah, I think Melvin's he was honored. You were. There's a lot of good legendary outdoor people from Mississippi that are
1: Billy Joe Cross.
0: Yes, Billy Joe was one.
1: They they come up with 8 to 10, I think, about every year and induct them into mm-hmm. it.
0: Yeah, Hall of Fame. Yep, that's a good thing. But yeah, so you have your Prince and Leland there.
1: I've got a lot. Mm-hmm. Yes.
0: And then you have a website.
1: I have a website, www.southernfocus.com.
0: Uh-huh.
1: And I've got all the duck stamp images. I've got the sportsman's license images, some of the gallery shots that were scenics and wildlife that aren't on a stamp.
0: Mm-hmm.
1: There's articles. There might be 12 to 15 magazine articles that have been written about my work that they can see and read about.
0: I know Mississippi Outdoors Magazine, your stuff was used there a lot on covers or articles. And it was always cool because I could tell when it was yours, and it was good work. But yeah, so it's all throughout Mississippi, and a lot to do with the sportsmen's. A couple weeks ago we were talking about the sales of the license, the hunting license, the fishing license, and a bit of that will go to conservation and go to the agency and stuff. So you, in a roundabout way, had a big role with that. Because I know some people who collect, Dustin collects, his sportsman's license and has them up on a wall and looks real nice.
1: And the prints, when I was publishing them, I had numerous collectors mm-hmm. who, and they got the same print number every year from me.
0: Mm-hmm.
1: And there was a lot of people I knew that just, I would see them at the Wildlife Extravaganza, and they'd come up and said, I've saved all my license, and a lot of them would bring them to me, and I'd sign them for them there. And, but it's that's been 7 or 8 years ago.
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1: Happy birthday to Kate LeBon has produced albums for artists like Wilco, St. Vincent, and Dry Cleaning, and for herself. 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
3: 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I'm Amanda Mills-Jones. 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

0: 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I'm Amanda Mills-Jones from Mississippi Outdoors, and today I'm joined by Joe Mack Hudspeth Jr. Joe Mack, thanks for being here, and I would love for people to join in on the conversation. Just give us a call at 1-877-MPB-RING. That's 1-877-672-7464, or you can always send us an email to southernwilds@mpbonline.org. Joe Mack, during the break, well, for those that may not know or just now joining us, Joe Mack is a former, I'll say former because you're retired now, a wildlife photographer here in Mississippi, and your work for many, many years since the 90s, maybe even the 80s, has been published on Mississippi Outdoors Magazine, a lot of stuff with the wildlife, fisheries, and parks. So all throughout our state. We did, Kevin, a producer, did a little research during the break, and it's the Mississippi Wildlife Heritage Museum, and Scooter Watley also texted me that information. But it is in Leland, open Monday through Saturday, 10 to 5. So if you want to go and jump in your car and visit Leland and grab some of Joe Mack's work, that'd be great, because you have great work. I think that would be a very nice outing for some people to do. So you have the three books and plus the one, right, that University Press did.
1: Correct.
0: So how did you, were kind of telling me the story, but I think our listeners would enjoy it. How did you start with a outdoor wildlife photography book? How did that come about?
1: Well, I had been, doing this. This was a hobby, and I was getting some stuff published. And my dear mama asked me if I would come to a slideshow for her garden club in Oxford, Mississippi. And this was back in the late 90s. And, of course, I said I would. I'd never done one. And I went up and I set up and I did it at the Mary Buey Museum, which is right off campus from Ole Miss. And after the presentation, the curator walked up to me and asked me if I'd be interested in doing, having a gallery showing. And I was absolutely thrilled. I said, sure. And she said, this will be, a couple of years down the line, simply because we booked that far in advance and we got to talking about area stuff. So I started picking images and getting them done, and I framed them. And we had the show, and since I had gone to this expense, I came to Jackson. I was living here, and I went to several places to see if they'd be interested in a gallery show, deposit guarantee. We had one there. We had one at New Stage Theater, the Eudora Welty Library, and we had the first one was at the Mississippi Department of Wildlife, Fishery, and Parks Natural Science Museum, which was just opening.
0: Oh, wow.
1: So that's cool. I was their lead-in photography or art exhibition, and it was going to be there a month or so. Anyway, shortly after the show started, I got a letter from their University Press's editor-in-chief, Craig Gill, I guess I can use his name. And he wanted to see if I was interested in talking about doing a book. And, of course, I was thrilled. And we got together and we sat down and we got to working on it. And he said, he had an idea for a book. Well, the problem with the idea for the book is it wasn't just wildlife. It had scenery in it. And I told him he was going to have to get me some help from somebody else because I didn't have a whole lot of scenic shots.
0: Uh-huh.
1: And he said, well, you're going to have 3 years before we start working on it, so get at it. Which I did. So I started taking scenics and scenics with wildlife more and more. And we put the book together, and they published it. And it was a great experience. I learned a lot. And I think 10 years later, I went out, it was about 10 years, and I self-published my own book, which was their book. They called it In the Southern Wild. I call mine Return to the Southern Wild. And I tried my best not to use any of the images that were in the first book. And then this third book I did 5 years later, and there again, I did not use any of the same images. But the fourth book, I messed up and accidentally had one in twice, but that's just the way it is. And that was, I published that in 2019. It was my best of the Southern Wild, and it was made up of the best of the images from all three books.
0: Yeah.
1: And that's the last one I've done.
0: Wow. Well, so if this was 10 years ago, where could I find you this time of year, and where in Mississippi would you be, and what would you be shooting?
1: I'd still be trying to chase ducks. They're fixing to leave. I'd be looking for the turkeys.
0: Mm-hmm.
1: You know, deer, I didn't spend a lot of time on because I didn't have a lot. I had a few places to photograph that had nice deer, but that was not my focal point. If one came by, I was all for it,
0: right?
1: You know, by accident. But I set up, and now up at Hillside, up in Oxford at the refuge, I would set up there because they had some nice deer. But I was set up in a water blind looking for the waterfowl. So
0: right.
1: I was trying to kill two birds with one stone. But, you know, I would be transforming into the turkeys. Then we start getting our visitors from South America, your gallinules, mm-hmm. your moorhens, your lease bitterns. I was working out of a boat called a poke boat. It's a cross between a kayak and a canoe. And I took a tripod and put some bungee cords on it and hooked it to the side so it wouldn't fall off.
0: Wait, so you're in the canoe taking these pictures sometimes?
1: Oh, yeah.
0: Oh, my stars. I would have fallen out.
1: Well, with a poke boat, if you keep your rear end set down, you're not going to hardly fall out. But it limits you. But it lets you get back into shallow water. It'll float in about 3 inches of water.
0: Uh-huh.
1: And I would get out and paddle out and camouflage up and did that for ducks. But then the spring visitors, especially out on Ross Barnett, you got fishermen, and I'd see them. Guys would be fishing, and there's great white egrets and great blue herons and gallinules, and they're not scared of them. Fishermen aren't bothering them. So I just got rid of the camo and started easing around and good pair of binoculars and try to get up to them. And, you know, sometimes, a lot of times they would flush. They're the same size as a duck.
0: Right.
1: And, but they were fun to chase.
0: Do you have some good photos of gators on the reservoir?
1: I do.
0: Yeah.
1: I have some good close up.
0: Ooh. How close did you get?
1: Me to you.
0: Oh, my stars.
1: That wasn't by choice.
0: Yeah.
1: That was by their choice.
0: What was the biggest gator you've gotten a shot of? If you had to guess.
1: 13 plus.
0: Oh, my word.
1: Yeah.
0: Wow.
1: I think a 2010 sportsman's license was a gator that I had a problem with. And he backed me out of I had just pushed off, and he was coming at me, and I backed off, and he had a catfish in his mouth. And from the side, I was steady burning film. And the last one ended up on the sportsman's license. But the next one, if I'd had one more picture, he came completely out of the water with his back to me. Both of his front legs were out and catfish sticking out of both sides of his mouth. And when he hit the water, he got me wet. But
0: See, I would have been screaming and just said, forget it. Here's the camera, take it.
1: I was talking to him. I was... I never really had a problem with them.
0: Yeah.
1: But when one pops up and he's 6 or 7 feet from you and the boat you're in weighs 26 pounds and even mm-hmm. though it's Kevlar and your rear end is about 3 inches below the water, and if you think about something going across the water with kayak paddles, it looks a whole lot like two-legged alligator.
0: Yeah. Yeah. I bet. What other stories do you have? Do you have any other? Because you go in these swampy areas, and I'm sure there's snakes there, and there's, I mean, I know I've been turkey hunting and sat down on like a, I don't even know, it's called a mouse bed, and the little mice, you know, just kind of scattered out on me. And so, I mean, I know being in the outdoors just from hunting, I have a lot of wild stories. Besides the alligators, are there any others that stick out?
1: Well, I stepped on a water moccasin this morning.
0: This morning?
1: This morning. man, I'd have to think about it.
0: Yeah.
1: A lot of the stories, they might be exciting and meaningful to somebody, but I've done it so many times.
0: Yeah.
1: It's not anything to it.
0: Yeah.
1: It's just...
0: Well, it does sound very adventurous, and for just an extra side hobby, it did you well.
1: I enjoyed it. You wouldn't wanted to be married to me and my income from wildlife photography trying to support your family or the family, but it was fun and I enjoyed it. I did 12 to 15 arts and crafts shows every year. I did double decker in Oxford, cotton market over in Starkville, Canton flea market. I did handworks here. I did wildlife federation market. I did I did them on the coast. Mm-hmm. I did them in Hernando, I did them in Vicksburg, in Meridian, just wherever there was one, West Point.
0: But the best part about it is it captures images that represent Mississippi, and that's what I love about it. And they're all very beautiful, and they all have a good story. I'd like to point out some of them one day to you and get you to tell me the story behind it of where and how long it took you to capture that, because I'm sure it's pretty interesting.
1: A lot of the better ones just happened.
0: Yeah.
1: It just happened. I won a national calendar competition in 93, put on by Roger Torrey Peterson.
0: Mm-hmm.
1: And it was an image of a little green heron I took out on Ross Barnett. And I was trying to hurry home. We had a 4th of July party to go to. And I looked out. And the wind's blowing, and this green heron was hanging on to a lotus leaf. And I threw on the waders, and I put on the camera and the tripod, and I started wading out to it. And this is right out the Pearl River management area. I spent a lot of time in management areas,
0: mm-hmm.
1: A lot of public, a lot of private. But anyway, I got closer and closer and closer, and trying to get around to where I had more light on it. And I got these images, and then the Nature Conservancy, I had submitted images to them. They had used my work before, and they put it on their calendar. And then I was asked if I would, I got a call at all of these wildlife images from 2,000 images that came off of wildlife calendars that year. Mine had been selected the best wildlife.
0: Oh, wow.
1: Out of 2000, and I ended up at Roger Torrey Peterson. But, you know, that was kind of neat, but it wasn't anything I was expecting. But,
0: right.
1: I waited out there. The bird flew, and I came home to see what I had. Got the film developed, and I took 15 or 16 pictures, and that was it.
0: Wow. Well, it is time for our final break here on Southern Wilds. I'm Amanda Mills-Jones, and today I'm visiting with Southern Focus's Joe Mack Huspeth, Jr.

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listening to a pre-recorded episode of Southern Wilds on MPB Think Radio. I'm Amanda Mills Jones. 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

0: 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I'm your host, Amanda Mills-Jones, and in the studio with me today is Joe McHudspeth Jr., a retired wildlife photographer here from Mississippi. You can join the conversation by giving us a call at 1-877-MPB-RING. That's 1-877-672-7464, or send us an email to southernwilds@mpbonline.org. Joe Mac, for those that may just be joining us and listening in, you did outdoor photography here in Mississippi for many, many years. Your prints are still all over. I see them everywhere and enjoy them. But let's talk about turkey season's coming up. And I know you like to turkey hunt. But earlier, you said you didn't start turkey hunting until you were in your 50s, right?
1: Correct.
0: And that was because of photography. That's what got you into it.
1: I can't tell you how many hours I sat out in the field in a blind hoping a turkey would walk by me and do something cute.
0: Yeah.
1: I figured out I had to learn how to hunt them so I could learn how to call them and get them up close.
0: But now you hunt them. Now you're a
1: Oh, yeah, I'm mad at them.
0: Yeah.
1: I'm mad at them.
0: Yeah.
1: Yes, ma'am.
0: I thought so. Well, so how was your deer season this past year?
1: Deer season was not real good. I had the same deer season that most people did.
0: Mm-hmm.
1: It was dry and did not plant food plots till the week before. And then the plots started coming up and the deer annihilated my smaller ones. And then here came the acorns.
0: Yes.
1: And when the acorns came, they went back to the swamp and I can't blame them.
0: Yeah.
1: They stayed there.
0: Yeah.
1: I'm still finding scrapes. I found a new scrape today, but they're still eating acorns on the ground.
0: Yeah.
1: And that's all good. But most people, they hunt the woods for a little bit, but then when the acorns are gone, they're sitting in a shooting house over a food plot, and that just didn't happen like it normally.

0: family did.
1: Right.
0: And so I get to hunt with a friend of mine at his camp, and they are a four and a half or older.
1: Mm-hmm.
0: And I passed two or three deer because his guests harvest are taken out of his harvest.
1: Yeah.
0: So I had one deer that I wish I had pulled the trigger on. He was worthy, but the other two, they were nice deer, but they weren't. They'll be really nice deer next year.
1: So if we have a listener who is thinking about getting into outdoor photography and may not know where to start, where is a simple, good place to tell them to start? How do they get in the backyard? Well, that's a simple place.
0: Backyard. I did. Put them out some bird feeders.
1: Oh, yes. Okay.
0: You can put some branches, tie some branches to the top of a shepherd's hook,
1: mm-hmm.
0: that you've got a feeder underneath. You can work out of a window. You can work out of a blind. You can photograph deer. I'm sorry, your birds on the branches, and it looks like they're in the wild. You got squirrels that are going to come. You got butterflies. You can get, you know, it's that. Look, I went after deer, ducks, and turkey on the front end, and my wife had given me the lens, and I got frustrated and put it in a box and put it up on the shelf,
1: mm-hmm.
0: because I didn't know anything about photography. Put it on automatic. And automatic today is a lot more accurate than it was 40 years ago.
1: Yeah.
0: It was on film, and it was not real accurate. And finally, I made the commitment to get out and really put forth the effort. And I went and bought the books, and I started reading and taking notes and experimenting and figuring all this stuff out.
1: Mm-hmm.
0: But the backyard is where to go, and leave the deer, ducks, and turkey away because they're going to run from you. Get in there. Turtles. I photograph turtles. I photograph frogs, lizards, wildflowers, wisteria.
1: In the backyard. That's a great idea.
0: Right in the backyard.
1: Yeah.
0: Right in the backyard. And you get on the Natchez Trace by the Visitor Center in late summer, and they have got some beautiful wildflowers that grow that are always full of butterflies.
1: Yeah.
0: But that's where I would tell somebody to start. And don't go spend a lot of money.
1: Mm-hmm.
0: If you're going to spend the money, spend it on the lens. The lens is what takes the picture. Back when I was shooting film cameras, all that did was hold the film. And it had the shutter. You had to set it, and you pushed the button.
1: Mm-hmm.
0: So that is what I would suggest to do. And you know, you can, there's always used equipment. You can work your way up, say a 300 millimeter. There's a market for that from beginners. And from there you can go to a 400 or a 500, but I don't care how much you think, how big you go. It's not going to zoom them up into you like people think. I got people who still think a half mile away you can photograph a deer and zoom him up to see his eyeball. That's not the way it works.
1: Right.
0: Not the way it works.
1: Well, I'm very honored that you are on the show today, because you are a legend for outdoor photography here in Mississippi. Our state is very fortunate to have you and your work, and that you so graciously let the state use it for so many years, and just honored to have you here.
0: Well, I appreciate you having me.
1: Well, thank you. Well, that's all the time we have for today. 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Thanks to our engineer, Kevin Farrell, and our guest, Joe Mack Hudspeth Jr., for joining us today. I've been your host, Amanda Mills Jones. Tune in next Wednesday afternoon at 3 p.m. to hear more Southern Wilds, and stay tuned for our 4 p.m. show, The Sit Down, only on MPB Think Radio.

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1: Moderate to heavy rain falling on saturated ground will increase the potential for flooding today through the end of the week. Olive Branch will see a partly to mostly cloudy sky, a chance of showers and thunderstorms building in throughout the day, a high into the middle 80s, decent chance of showers and storms tonight, and overnight low into the upper 60s. Jackson will see a chance of showers and storms today, a high this afternoon, right around 85. Good chance of showers and storms, especially early, and overnight low will drop down into the upper 60s. And in Biloxi, occasional showers and storms with periods of heavy rain, low 80s today, showers and storms with heavy rain tonight. I'm meteorologist Sally Russell. 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

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Today's show is aptly titled Holy Trump and More. Russ sits down to discuss the Commander-in-Chief and other hot topics in the week for review. 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First, we'll take a break for some news, then come back with the sit-down with Russ Latino, heard only on MPB Think Radio.

0: Live from NPR News in Washington, I'm Ryland Barton. President Trump says Iran is negotiating on fumes and insists the midterm elections won't make him rush into a deal to end the war. He continues to say a deal is near. Over the weekend, he even declared that Tehran had largely negotiated a settlement, but the negotiations are clearly still in flux. Trump wants a deal to reopen the Strait of Hormuz and provide him a credible argument that Iran's nuclear capability has been diminished. Yesterday's runoff election in Texas saw three incumbent members of Congress defeated. That includes Republican Senator John Cornyn, the second U.S. senator to lose in as many weeks. NPR's Stephen Fowler reports on the results.
1: Embattled Attorney General Ken Paxton handily won the runoff and will face Democrat James Tallarico in November. Paxton's got Trump support, but also numerous legal and personal scandals. So his victory makes the race more competitive and likely more expensive than it's already been, with well over $100 million spent so far. On the Democratic side, voters opted for new leadership in a pair of safe districts. Christian Menefee emerged in a member-on-member battle against the much older Representative Al Green for a Houston area seat, and former Representative Colin Allred won the nod for a seat in the Dallas area, defeating current Representative Julie Johnson. Stephen Fowler, NPR News.
0: Alabama is asking the Supreme Court to allow it to use a congressional map favoring Republicans in this year's elections, despite a lower court's ruling that the map intentionally discriminates against black people. The lower court ordered Alabama to use a court-ordered map with two districts with large black populations. The appeal is the latest development following last month's Supreme Court ruling weakening the Voting Rights Act. The American Cancer Society is now adding blood testing in its screening recommendations for colorectal cancer. NPR's Yuki Noguchi reports.
2: The Cancer Society, along with the influential U.S. Preventative Services Task Force, already recommends adults with no family history of colon cancer to begin getting colonoscopy screenings at age 45. But people are getting diagnosed with the disease at earlier ages, often at advanced stages. It's now the top cancer killer among those under age 50. Yet colorectal cancers are slow-growing and highly treatable if caught early. So the American Cancer Society is changing its guideline to add a blood test screening. Technologies that use chemical or genetic markers to detect cancers are improving the ability to identify and treat the disease generally. Yuki Noguchi, NPR News.
0: The typical CEO compensation package rose nearly 6% in 2025 to $17.7 million as company boards rewarded their top executives for bigger profits and higher stock prices. The median employee salary at those companies increased less to $89,744, a 4.7% increase. This is NPR News.
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4: At 4:04, I'm Kobe Vance. This is MPB News. The city of Jackson is considering a company's request to rezone land for a proposed data center. The plan is drawing pushback from the community. The site sits near the interchange of Medgar Evers Boulevard and Interstate 220. It would border the city limits. Dozens of citizens showed up to a scheduled meeting today to voice their concerns about the proposal. They raised issues about environmental impacts and how it could affect nearby neighborhoods. The meeting was scheduled for today, but city leaders have now delayed it until next month. A Florence man has been sentenced on two counts of child exploitation. Kevin Wayne Owen will serve at least 15 years in prison. He will also spend 25 years on probation. Investigators with the Attorney General's office led the case. It started as an undercover operation. Mississippi leaders say the state could become a producer of critical minerals. A new report from the Mississippi Development Authority focuses on lithium-rich brines deep underground. The deposits are in the Smackover Formation in South Mississippi. Experts say they could support commercial production. The report says the state will need clear laws, funding, industry support, and backing from local communities to move forward. If you're going camping this summer or have outdoor pets, beware of black bears. According to the Mississippi Department of Wildlife, Fisheries, and Parks, young male black bears will travel long distances this summer to find new homes, so they may cross paths with humans more than normal. Black bear populations have slowly been growing over the past 20 years. To keep your home safe from roaming bears, make sure to keep your trash in a secure place. Put pet food in areas inaccessible to bears. Clean your grills and smokers. And if you see a bear, tell your neighbor to be on the lookout and take precautions. This is MPB News on Think Radio, Mississippi Public Broadcasting.

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0: from MPP Think Radio. This is the Sit Down with Russ Latino, where we explore the ideas and people that are shaping Mississippi's future. I hope you are having a good Wednesday, May 27th. Starting to feel a little bit like summer out there.
1: It is. It's hot.
0: It's hot. It's, we go from drought-like conditions to deluge of rain for weeks on end. And, you know, that's just part of it.
1: Yeah.
0: Do not adjust your television sets if you're watching on YouTube. I really am this red. I call this shade lobster.
1: This is when you change the RGB on your your TV.
0: Back in the day, you would get up and you would fidget with that. Say, there's... It's looking very red right now. I'm also not angry, for what it's worth. I just have been at the beach for multiple days.
1: That's nice.
0: And when you are melanin deficient, this is the shade that happens.
1: And that's what happened over Memorial Day.
0: This happened over Memorial Day.
1: Okay.
0: And in fact, if you're also tuning in via YouTube, you would see that I am not in my normal stuffy attire. I'm wearing an Ole Miss polo, hottie toddy.
1: Kickback.
0: And it's because I drove in on two wheels from said beach.
1: Ew.
0: And here we are.
1: That's right.
0: We're gonna have a great show. I think we entitled this one Holy Trump and More.
1: Yes.
0: It's like an old 1960s Batman reference, maybe.
1: It reminds me of, like, holy cow.
0: Yeah.
1: Yeah.
0: that was the goal, at least. Because... last night in Texas, if it wasn't already clear, the Republican Party belongs to Donald Trump. I think there was some conversation about, like, long term, what would the party look like? There is an element of the Republican Party that was a fan of Ronald Reagan and his sort of vision for what the Republican Party looked like. There probably were some fans of the Bushes and what their Republican Party looked like, but Donald Trump has made the Republican Party into his own, and we know that because he has been an incumbent killer within his own party this midterm cycle. He has taken out Thomas Massie in Kentucky. He's taken out, even at the state legislative level, five legislators in Indiana that voted against redistricting in Indiana at the state legislature level. He's taken out a sitting U.S. senator in Bill Cassidy in Louisiana. In fact, Cassidy finished third in a three-man race in Louisiana, so you had an incumbent, long-term incumbent, that finished third in that race with the kiss of death against him from the Trump administration and President Trump himself. And then last night, Ken Paxton absolutely walloped John Cornyn, who was the sitting incumbent senator. And so it is pretty clear at this point that going against the president, exercising independent judgment within the Republican Party, is a good way to get yourself unelected.
1: To get gone.
0: We will talk about that and more in segments to come. What does it mean for the Republican Party? What does it mean for the Democratic Party? We're also going to talk a little bit about what's going on in Iran and how that's going to potentially factor into the midterms. But before that, I wanted to do a point of personal privilege. You mentioned Memorial Day, Jermaine. It is a day of great significance, or a day that should hold great significance. I know for a lot of people, it's just another holiday. It's a reason to grill hamburgers and hot dogs and be with family, and all those things are cool and fun. And I encourage people to do those things. But obviously, the holiday has a much more significant meaning. And I just wanted to share with the audience two Mississippi stories about two Mississippi men that had a shared experience but a very divergent outcome that may give some insight into why we celebrate Memorial Day. Have you ever heard of Van Barfoot, Jermaine?
1: No, this is new.
0: Does that name ring a bell to you? So Van Barfoot was a farm boy from Leake County, Mississippi. He became one of the most decorated soldiers of the Second World War. Barfoot landed on a beachhead in Anzio, Italy, which is about 30 miles south of Rome, on January 22nd, 1944. So a long time ago, a couple generations ago, although we certainly still have people that are still alive that were born in the 40s and 30s. The plan was to push north and break through heavily entrenched German lines. So you know, the Italian government was fascist and it allied itself with Hitler. But also Germany had put a lot of soldiers into Italy because they saw it as sort of an entry point from South Europe that could create a risk for Germany and their homeland. So they had put substantial lines of defense in Italy. So when they landed in Anzio, Italy, the Allied forces made a big tactical mistake. They landed with almost no opposition, but they stayed on the beach too long as other forces amassed, supplies amassed, all this stuff was coming in, and allowed the Germans time to reform their lines and essentially encircle the beach. So what could have been an easy push into Italy from Anzio became a four-month struggle at that beachhead. There were 43,000 Allied casualties. Now, Van Barfoot was not among them. He lived. And in June of 1944 in Salerno, Italy, Barfoot crawled through a minefield by himself without his platoon, and he took out three machine gun nests of German soldiers. In total that day, he killed eight German soldiers, captured another 17. The third machine gun nest literally gave up when he got on top of them. He also confiscated a rocket launcher and took out a tank column. And because of his heroism, his entire platoon was allowed to cross the field essentially with no enemy fire.
1: Wow.
0: So an incredible story. He was invited back to America after this happened to receive a Medal of Honor by then President Roosevelt. He declined that offer because he wanted to stay in the field of battle. He was awarded the Medal of Honor instead in Rhone, France, when he was fighting there in France. He went on to fight in both the Korean War and the Vietnam War, and flew 177 aviator hours as an Army aviator in Vietnam, which is a lot of missions, a lot of sorties. And this is a guy that previously essentially was an infantryman. In the course of that time, became a pilot. So an incredible story. Van Barfoot died at the age of 92 in 2012. He is remembered today. Wow. The legislature enacted law that changed the name of highway that runs through Leake County to his name, and also the U.S. government changed the name of a fort in Blackstone, Virginia, to Fort Barfoot. In contrast, there are no roads or forts named after Charles Milam. Milam was a Greenville native, landed on the beach of Anzio, Italy as well, also in late January of 1944. So you've got two Mississippi boys transported half a world away from the clay of Leake County and the fertile soil of the Mississippi Delta, standing on the same foreign beach, under the same foreign sky, fighting the same battle. But that's where their stories diverged. What followed at Anzio was a nightmare of artillery bombardment, trench warfare, constant death. Soldiers described it as a giant killing ground. There were few safe places. Shells fell day and night. Men disappeared in explosions, were buried hastily, or vanished altogether. And amid the mud and terror and death of Anzio, Charles Milam disappeared into history. On January 31st, 1944, Milam was reported missing during heavy artillery fire. Fellow soldiers believed he had been killed, but his body was not recovered. He was 20 years old. At an age when most young men today are worrying about college, jobs, girlfriends, or where life might take them, Milam's life simply stopped on a shattered beachhead miles away, thousands of miles away from Mississippi. There were no parades, no ceremonies, no speeches or commendations. Rome was eventually liberated. The war ended. The soldiers who survived Anzio came home, and they built lights. But somewhere in Italy, Charles Milam lay buried as an unknown American soldier. Years became decades. Loved ones passed away. 81 years later, in 2025, Milam's remains were identified using modern scientific techniques. He was brought home and buried in Mississippi in Newton County in a military cemetery. There's something profoundly decent about that he was finally identified and brought home, but also haunting. You had a soldier lost during Franklin Roosevelt's presidency, finally returning home to Mississippi, a young man frozen forever at the age of 20, finally receiving his name back after decades of being unknown. But as the pastor at the time noted at the time of his burial, there was no family there left to mourn or celebrate Milam's homecoming. So Van Barfoot survived long enough to become a hero, and Charles Milam died quickly enough to become a tragic footnote in history. Memorial Day, what we just celebrated, belongs especially to men like Milam and not to men like Barfoot. That's not because courage matters less than sacrifice, but because the dead depend on us to remember them. The heroes, they survive. They can tell their own stories. The fallen, they cannot. And that's what Memorial Day asks of us. Not simply patriotism, not merely celebration, but remembrance. Memorial Day is not ultimately about the glory of war. War is hell. Memorial Day is about feeling the weight of interruption. The interrupted lives of young men who never became old men. The interrupted futures of sons who never returned to Mississippi to marry, raise children, coach baseball, sit in church pews, or grow old alongside the people who love them. Mississippians understand this better than most. Our state is a state with an unusually deep tradition of military history and service. Roughly 3,555 Mississippians died just in World War II alone. And then I know those numbers can feel abstract until you realize that every one of them was somebody's child or husband or brother. Every one of them had potential to do more or be more. So when we pause on Memorial Day like we did this week, yes, you can enjoy the day. Yes, you can have barbecue and watermelon and swim in pools or go to beaches. But it is a day to think about the men buried under white marble crosses overseas, about names that are etched on courthouse memorials that we pass by often without giving a second glance. Remembering the sacrifice of the dead is the very least we can do. So I hope that you have the opportunity, whether it was this past Memorial Day or any day, to reflect on the fact that there are people like Charles Milam who gave everything fighting for this country. When we come back, we'll shift gears and talk about why modern politics is important in light of that sacrifice. You're listening to The Sit Down. We'll be right back. Mm-hmm.

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0: listening to The Sit Down right here on MPB Think Radio. I'm your host, Russell Tino. We're talking today, well, we were talking in the first segment about Memorial Day and why it's important. But I also think that it's important contextually, as we talk about politics today, to recognize that there are people who made and paid the ultimate sacrifice in order to preserve a system of government and preserve a world in which people had the freedom to use their knowledge and skill and work ethic to accomplish big things. And we are in an interesting moment in history where both major political movements increasingly kind of want to grab government power. And sometimes for benevolent causes and sometimes arguably not for benevolent causes. But the sort of guiding principle of the American exception had largely been this idea that the goal of government was to preserve individual freedom and agency. And we see really both major political movements moving towards a situation where it's more about like relying on government and government making decisions on the behalf of people, which seems, at least to this guy, a little counterintuitive to what we were supposed to be as a nation. And in some ways, what those people who made sacrifices were ultimately fighting for. I will stop soapboxing, though, and let's talk about what happened last night in Texas, what it means for the Republican Party, what it means for the Democratic Party, what it means for the 2026 midterm elections. So I led the program today by mentioning Holy Trump. And the reason we titled the program that is because Trump is no longer just influential within the Republican Party, right? He's not one leader within the Republican Party. He is the organizing principle at this point of the Republican Party and what it means to be a Republican. And that looks very different than what it has historically looked like. And we see him playing a much larger role in elections than even he played in his first term at this point. You saw it in Kentucky with Thomas Massie getting defeated pretty soundly by Ed Gallrein. You saw it in Indiana. We mentioned the five Indiana state legislators that had voted against redistricting that President Trump wanted, congressional redistricting that President Trump wanted. He came in and ran folks against them and beat them all. You saw it in Louisiana with Bill Cassidy, who was a longtime sitting U.S. senator, got beat, not just got beat, but finished third in a primary where Trump had endorsed one of his opponents and made clear that he wasn't a fan of Bill Cassidy. And then Trump endorsed Ken Paxton in Texas, and Paxton beat U.S. Senator incumbent John Cornyn like a drum yesterday, 20-plus points, you know, in an unheard-of stinging defeat. And it comes in the context of this. It's like Ken Paxton is embattled, I guess is the word. I think it's, in fact, the word that I heard used on the news that came on before this program. He got impeached by the Texas House of Representatives a couple of years ago, which, by the way, is Republican. He got impeached for the allegation that he had a donor give his mistress a job. Subsequently, his wife divorced him for a second affair. He was also indicted for securities fraud, ultimately reached a plea agreement on the securities fraud charge where he paid $300,000 in restitution to investors, had to sit through ethics training, had to do community service. And all of that was out there, right? Well publicized. The Cornyn campaign spent close to $100 million, the most expensive U.S. Senate race in history, making the point that these things were in Paxton's background, and none of it mattered. He got his butt smoked, and he got his butt smoked because Trump decided, I'm with that guy. And so you're in a world right now where it is perilous, if you're a Republican, to disagree with the president on anything, to invoke his ire on anything, because the consequences of that could very well be, down to a state legislative level, that someone runs against you with the president's endorsement, and that endorsement, regardless of how much money you have, regardless of how much support you had, John Cornyn had a ridiculous amount of support from donors. He had the National Republican Senatorial Committee and all of his colleagues in the Senate saying, this guy's a good senator, he needs to be sent back. It did not matter. We're going to see another race shortly in Georgia with the Republican Party primary runoff for governor, where you've got a guy, Rick Jackson, who is a billionaire, who has spent $50 million of his own money, according to reports, trying to become governor. And he's running against a guy with a lot less money and a lot less natural accomplishment. But that guy has President Trump's endorsement. And so we are living in an era where it used to be that the person with the most money won these races. And what we see now is a situation in which the person, not necessarily with the most money, but with the support of the president, wins these races. So what does that mean long term? Well, I don't have a crystal ball. So there are people who have predicted that when the president is no longer in office, the Republican Party will do some sort of mean reversion back to what they were before, back to the era of Reagan and Bush. I personally don't see how that happens. I think there's been a sea change that has occurred within the party. I think, though, that we're in a situation where if you're running for office in a red state like Mississippi, then you have to do everything in your power to not only support the president, but to be the most Trump-like candidate in the race. Like, you've got to fall over yourself in hopes that you might get the blessing that ensures your victory at this point. So if you're running for governor in Mississippi, as an example, and we're headed towards 2027, then you're looking at it going, you know what? If I got the president's endorsement, I would win this race. It doesn't matter how much money I have. It doesn't matter what my name ID is right now. All of that can be fixed if I get the endorsement, which means that everything that I do politically, everything that I say politically is going to be oriented towards an audience of one. Because that audience of one is the make or break. And on the flip side, what you dang sure don't want to do is to do something that invokes the ire of the president, that makes the president question whether or not you're the type of candidate that he should support or the type of candidate that he should come out and say, "Now, actually, so-and-so is a bad dude. So-and-so is not MAGA enough." And so it is a strange new time. There's always been an element of riding coattails in politics, right? Like, there's always been an element of, like, are you with the biggest force within the movement? But there's also always been an element of, like, people being willing to say, okay, well, this guy doesn't agree with the president on everything, but he's good on these issues. He's got reasons for why he didn't agree on this one particular thing. Those days are gone. Right now, at least, those days are gone. If you're a Republican, you're either with the president 100% of the time or you're in real danger of not getting reelected, of having some upstart come against you. And in some cases, people that aren't necessarily even qualified come against you and just be able to wear the mantra, right? And so it is... It is not surprising then that we see candidates that are really trying to say the things that they assume the president would want them to say and do the things the president would want them to do. And we've seen some of that in the context of the conversation.
1: I've got a question, yeah, too. When it comes down to ethical, should we attach the word to politics or should we unattach it? You know, law is ethical. Separation of church and state. Church is ethical. Should we have that discussion of, is there a split for this? Does it always have to be ethical if it's political?
0: Yeah, I mean, I would like to believe that people want ethical people to represent them. And look, I'm a Calvinist, right? So I believe in total depravity. I think we all have sin nature. We all make mistakes. I think the difference is there used to be a degree of shame, mm-hmm, when you made a mistake. There used to be some contrition or some desire for repentance, if you want to get religious, when you made a mistake. And oftentimes that was accompanied by you saying, actually, I may not be the best person to represent folks right now because these things besmirch my reputation in a way that you might not necessarily trust my integrity.
1: Right.
0: I think we've entered an era where there's almost this attitude of like, well, everybody else is doing bad stuff, so why not just embrace this guy's bad stuff because he happens to believe some of the stuff that I believe. I'm of the view that if you're a person that regularly operates without integrity, if you're a person that never feels that contrition or that conviction, that you're probably likely to continue doing bad things.
1: Yeah.
0: That it's some evidence of poor discipline. And so I would like to believe, and I know we've got to take a break, and we'll come back and maybe talk about what this means for Democrats, but I would like to believe, and I think this is naive at some level, that decency and competency still matter. And I would like to elevate to the extent I can in my small little circle the idea that decency and competency should matter, and the idea that even if it means you're not politically successful in the short term, operating with integrity, doing what you think is right, being principled, even putting up a challenge to people within your own ambit, makes us better as a country.
1: Humans as well.
0: There is value in iron sharpening iron. There is very little value in yes men. Yes men yield bad results, right? Smart people accept challenge. And maybe the challenge is not always well validated, but they accept challenge because they know that they're not perfect. They know that they've got holes in their own lives. They've got deficiencies in their own lives. They put smart people around them. They accept challenge. I think politically we would be much better off if we operated in an environment where there was room and space for real challenge and there was consideration of, is this person a decent person? Yes, they make mistakes, but are they trying to be a decent person? And is this person ultimately competent? Or are we going to play this game that we've been playing as a country, which is like nobody solves anything and instead we just blame the other guy?
1: Yeah.
0: And things just get worse and worse.
1: Yeah, I agree.
0: You're listening to The Sit Down. I'll stop soapboxing now. We're going to take a break and we'll be right back.

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1: Here's a sneak peek at the artists performing at the 83rd National Folk Festival in downtown Jackson, November 13th through 15th. Uplifting gospel from the Mississippi Mass Choir. 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

0: You're listening to The Sit Down right here on MPB Think Radio. I'm your host, Russell Tino. We're talking about sort of the political environment that we find ourselves in, coming out of some primaries yesterday, some runoffs, I guess, in the Republican primary in Texas, and just recent events within primaries across the country, and what it means for us long term. And I guess I was soapboxing a little bit before we went to break. I just say this, like in politics, there are show horses and there are work horses. And the show horses make a lot of noise, and a lot of it's crowd pleasing noise, right? Like, people don't want to understand nuance all the time. They want to hear what they already believe. And so a lot of the show horses will ignore that nuance because they're not actually concerned with the policy outcome or if something blows up in the long term. They'll just blame the other side for it, right? It's not working because of those guys. And then they will move on to the next outrage. And we are in cycles of outrage as a society, right? The 24-hour news, right, is meant to make you angry. It's meant to fire you up, right? And we have it on both sides of the aisle. Both sides of the aisle, there are people who have figured out how to make money off of making people angry. And there are politicians that have figured out how to have electoral success by playing into those cycles of outrage. And their concern is not the well-being of the country 30 or 40 years from now. It's not whether or not my kids or your kids are going to have better economic opportunities than what they've got right now. Their concern is short-term political gain, right? Winning office. And then the adulation, the dopamine hit that comes from a mob that is fired up behind them, right? On the flip side, workhorses tend to get stuff done. They tend to be a little bit quieter. Some people call them spineless or weak, right? Or not aggressive enough. But these are people who consider long-term implications, unintended consequences of things. They empower smart people around them to be able to craft ideas and execute those ideas. And a lot of these workhorses understand fundamentally that the only way to actually accomplish anything in a society with people with divergent viewpoints is to find common ground, right? Like, to figure out ways to build relationships and trust, even when there's disagreement, that you know that the other person isn't trying to be harmful. You know they want good things for you, even if you don't agree on the path to get there. And that's the only way to accomplish big things. But we are living, unfortunately, in an era where the show horses rule the day. It's all performative. It's all calculated to fire you up and make you mad and make you see the other team as your enemy, right? They're not just your opponent. They don't just disagree with you. They're the enemy, right? They're evil. And what is evil? What do you do with evil? You got to beat evil. There's no ground to figure out what those other people think or why they think that way or what are the solutions that they're looking for, because they're evil. And a lot of our politicians today are feeding into that. They're not serious people. But I would argue that's because a lot of the voters, us, are not serious people. And things are going to keep getting worse because of it, right? Things are going to continue to get worse so long as we're not able to have critical thinking and nuanced thought about the problems that are facing us. We have built a generation of citizens largely unable to think critically with attention spans that work in 15-second increments. And I think the chickens are coming home to roost a little bit. And so I hate to sound like Debbie Downer right now. I know I do. But really, it's just a call, like if you're listening to the program, to think bigger than the next week, the next day, the biggest outrage, the thing that's got you fired up right now. Because, like, think about the last several years, the things that have made you mad. Like, I remember several years ago, there was this huge thing that Starbucks had taken the word Christmas off of their coffee cups. And, man, everybody was furious about it. Like, if you scrolled through social media for two solid days, all I saw were people talking about they're erasing Christmas, they're erasing Christmas. And then you know what? After that first 48 hours, nobody talked about it anymore. because they moved on to the next thing. We are being played. We are being played in a way that ultimately harms everyone, whether you're a Republican, a Democrat, a conservative, a liberal, you're black, you're white. It doesn't matter. There are people across the political spectrum that have figured out how to make money off of your anger and figured out how to get an office off of your anger without solving a damn thing.
1: That's, you know, I was going to go there a little bit because, you know, I think of it as a chess game when you said playing the game. And then now I have to kind of make it the whole thing. That's politics. Politics is a game, is a chess game. And depending upon where you move and how you move and all of that determines, you know, the outcome. And I had to go back to what you were saying, especially verbiage that's being used inside of this game that helps to move the needle one way or the other. Like when you call the left bad people, or when you call them not smart people. And I think that plays into the game.
0: Sure. Or when you, you know, what was it that Hillary Clinton called people that supported Trump? I can't remember.
1: Yeah, we're throwing
0: deplorables.
1: Yeah, we're throwing words back.
0: Deplorables, right? And right. So it's like, yeah. Right. We are trying to find ways not to look at people as people, but to look at them as enemies, right? And I think from a motivational standpoint, it makes sense. Like, what motivates people? Well, you could say that there are positive things that motivate people, hope and love, and it's true. At some level, those things do. But you know the greatest motivator ever is anger.
1: Yeah.
0: And a lot of times anger is rooted in fear, like mm-hmm. fear of the unknown, fear of people that think differently, look differently, whatever. Mm-hmm. But anger is the greatest motivator ever. And like, so people are playing on human nature to achieve an end.
1: And we're playing into it.
0: And humans are willingly playing into it because we don't stop and wonder about the narratives that are being pushed on us. And again, I would say this happens on both sides of the political spectrum, right? And so, yeah, we're at this sort of inflection point in terms of, like, you know, Benjamin Franklin famously answered the question of what kind of government have you given us? He said a republic if you can keep it. We're 250 years old. We're coming up on our 250th birthday as a nation. That's cool. America is far and away the most prosperous nation that has ever existed in human history. It is far and away sort of the greatest beacon of freedom of any nation that has ever existed in human history. That doesn't mean it's perfect. It's not. There are clearly a litany of examples that you could put out.
1: And we're still a baby.
0: And we are a baby.
1: So young.
0: But you know what? You know, at one point, the Roman Empire was 250 years old.
1: Yeah.
0: And people thought it would last forever.
1: Yeah.
0: And it didn't, because excesses brought it down, because laziness brought it down, because a lack of engagement brought it down, and because it expanded itself too much, brought it down, right? Like, there are all sorts of historical reasons why the Roman Empire ultimately failed. I think it's naive of us to believe that just because America is great, that it will always be great. And I think the call upon each of us, like, most of us are never going to be a U.S. senator. Most of us are never going to be president or even in the state legislature. But the call upon all of us is to be engaged enough, smart enough, questioning enough, that when you go into a voting booth, you know that the person you're voting for is competent for the position. You understand the issues. You understand the implications of the votes that they will make. And you make good decisions. And you build enough of a base of knowledge about what's going on in the world, the policies that are being debated, the problems that we're facing, that when you're having conversations with friends and family, you're in a place capable of informing them, right? Helping them see the world around you. Instead, what we tend to do is we tend to get in these echo chambers where we repeat like campaign slogans to each other.
1: Yeah, because we don't know.
0: Because we don't actually know what's going on. We don't actually understand what's going on. So, you know, I think at some level, and I said I would talk about like what all this means for the Democratic Party. Like, there's an argument that in some of these states, if you elect a Republican nominee, that is a little bit, that is seen a little bit more as an extreme candidate than the types of Republicans that have been elected in the past, that presents an opening, right, for Democrats to succeed in places where they don't normally succeed. I think in Texas, as an example, the Democratic Party is very excited about James Tallarico, right? And they were hoping that Ken Paxton would win the Republican primary because they see him as someone that moderate Republican voters may abandon, either sit the election out entirely or cross over, and that might give them an opportunity or an opening. I don't think that's probably true. I think it'll be a closer race because of that. But I don't necessarily think it's true that Texas is going to turn blue this go around. I think the question for Democrats is like, okay, you don't like President Trump. You don't like MAGA. You don't like the direction of the country. Do you have a message that actually resonates with people who don't already vote for you? Right? So if you're in Mississippi, you're in Texas. We know that the track record, at least in Mississippi for the last 20 years, Republicans rule the state. Do Democrats have a message that would allow them to capture a part of the vote that has made it such that the Republicans rule the state? Or is the message, lean into progressivism and let's hope that more people turn out to vote?
1: Yeah.
0: I don't know what the answer is. I think the latter.
1: I've got a slogan. Just
0: go ahead. Go
1: the ethical side. Now, since we were talking ethics.
0: Well, look.
1: You know,
0: I mean, how
1: do you get a moderate conservative? Because that's what we're talking about, to flip, basically, into a Democrat vote, is the question. And to me, if a moderate conservative is not voting for the extreme conservative, then you have to lean somewhere on an ethical side.

0: then you have to lean somewhere on an ethical note.
1: I think the problem, by and large, is that we exist in a two-party system that forces you to pick one of two teams.
0: Red or blue.
1: If you want to feel like you've made a difference.
0: It's the boxes.
1: And so we set up a primary system where it lends itself to the most conservative or the most liberal candidate winning.
0: Right.
1: Which means that there's this huge chunk of America that largely feels unrepresented.
0: And it's probably a good majority of the people.
1: But the system is set up in a way that the primaries yield candidates that would otherwise be unacceptable to the majority of people. Mm-hmm. And they can choose between Team A or Team B.
0: Yeah.
1: And the fear of what the other team represents tends to drive them back to their original team, even if they're not thrilled with their original team.
0: Right.
1: So I don't know that, as an example, suddenly there are going to be a bunch of Republicans or moderate conservatives who say, I'm so disaffected by what's going on my side
0: that I'm not going
1: to switch to the other side.
0: Or that I'm not going to vote. We would have to say the moderates wouldn't walk in to vote.
1: But I do think there is space for someone, or maybe this is just me being idealistic and naive again.
0: No, you're optimistic.
1: Well, I mean, I'm not resigned to us failing. I'm not resigned to the United States being in decline. Like, I think we're a great nation. I think we can continue to be a great nation. What I do believe has to happen at some level is that we stop fighting over niche cultural issues and start talking about the preservation of institutions. And I know that sounds super boring, and maybe it is, but the reason that we were successful as a nation is because we designed a government that allowed people the freedom to go out and earn money, that allowed people the freedom to go out and start businesses, that allowed people the freedom to say whatever they wanted to say, even crazy stuff, and then the marketplace of ideas decided, well, actually, that's crazy, and this is acceptable, right? I think that if we get to a point where both major political movements, and we're kind of getting to that point, both major political movements no longer want to restrain government, but they want to control it and impose upon the other side, then it takes away a lot of the stuff that made us successful in the first place as a country. And so my hope is that there are people who would say, actually, limited government, the way that it was designed, works. Separation of powers work. Like, we need an executive branch, obviously, but we also need Congress to be Congress and to exercise independent judgment and to be responsible for making policy. I mean, that was the biggest conversation around the tariff debate. It was like, hey, are we still a nation where, according to the Constitution, Congress sets taxes, they set duties, they control foreign imports? Or are we a nation where Congress really doesn't do anything and they just cede all of their authority to the presidency, to the executive branch? And at least the judicial branch in that instance said, no, there's still a system of limited government with separation of powers where there's supposed to be checks and balances, right? And so my hope is that there are enough brave people, even if we lose for a little while. And when I say we, I don't mean Republicans or Democrats. I mean candidates who would run on this type of message. Even if they lose for a little while, when the populist moment fades out, when it becomes very clear that this is not working, that there aren't real solutions being proposed and adopted, that there's something there ready-made to say, hey, do you remember this? Right. Do you remember what this was supposed to look like? Do you remember the things that made us exceptional as a nation? Do you remember the idea that we were all created in a way with inalienable rights that included the right to life, liberty, and the pursuit of happiness? And that means that you have the ability as a U.S. citizen, regardless of where you came from, regardless of how much money was in mom and daddy's bank account, you have the ability to go out and use the skills and work ethic and intelligence that God gave you to create value for yourself, for your family, for your community. Like, to me, that's worth fighting for. And to me, that can be fought for in a way that it's not even partisan. It's like, this is what it means to be an American.

0: And I realize that that same vision is not one that everybody has always felt like they had the opportunity to embrace. That doesn't mean that that vision can't be one that everyone has an opportunity to embrace.
1: I was going to say, there goes your optimism spilling out again.
0: It comes every once in a while. Let me say this, because you said this before we came on air today. You're like, I'm going to say Trump and more because I know that the way that your brain works, Russ, you'll end
1: it's
0: up
1: more.
0: On other things. We've largely stayed close to it. I would just say this, too. Like, the situation in Iran, really quickly, if you're following that, it really looks like you're hearing two messages that I think are strategic, right? Like, one of them is, like, we absolutely want peace. Here's what we're looking for, you know, getting rid of their nuclear capability, opening the Strait of Hormuz, actually inviting them into sort of the global diplomatic environment, and giving them a seat at the table. On the other hand, you're also hearing, or we'll bomb you into the Stone Age. And I think both of those messages are necessary because one looks weak without the other. The president said that that we would not, or that he would not, short circuit or shorten the conflict with Iran in order to preserve the midterms or not affect the midterms. That, like, the mission is that important, and I tend to agree with him. Actually, like, this is one of those things for sure that I actually think that engagement in Iran made sense. I know a lot of people don't. But it was 47 years in the making, and candidly, a lot of other presidents, Republican and Democrat, had failed with Iranian negotiations, with our diplomatic relations with Iran. But here's the but, and I've said this on television a couple times, I'll say it here. If we are still at war with Iran after July 4th, let's say, after the 250th celebration, then I think that there is a real risk that it has a big impact on midterms. Mm. I think if we're not at war after July 4th, if there's been peace or some ceasefire or continual peace, that it will not have very much effect on the midterms. And the reason I think that is in part the reason that I soapboxed on earlier, which is, like, I think people's attention spans are just dreadfully short.
1: Mm-hmm.
0: And most of them are going to be like, oh, that happened and it's over.
1: Yeah.
0: Right? So the other thing that I think could affect midterms, you know, is this conversation around inflation, prices, gas prices. That's one of the reasons, candidly, the Iranian thing is important to resolve from a political standpoint, is because, you know, record high gas prices or extremely high gas prices. Mm-hmm. People notice that.
1: Yeah.
0: People notice that. It affects the price of everything.
1: You got to drive to the polls, Russ.
0: You do, and you got to drive to work, and you got to drive to the grocery store, and as it turns out, those diesel trucks that are out on the interstate also put gas in their tanks to haul the food that gets to the grocery store and all of the items that you buy at Walmart.
1: Clock the tea.
0: Or Amazon, et cetera. So that when the price of gas goes up, the price of everything goes up. And so I do think there's some question about affordability. I would say this, though, is, like, while that's still a lingering issue for a lot of folks, It is undeniable that the inflation rate has been brought down pretty dramatically since the president took office. We could have a longer debate as to why that is. But, you know, at peak under the Biden administration, it was close to 9%. We're down, you know, 3% or so. So there has been progress, but I think that could continue to be an issue. This has been fun.
1: This has.
0: I've had fun with you.
1: Yeah.
0: It's great.
1: You know, we always have a good
0: next
1: time
0: week,
1: talking.
0: Next week. We're going to talk about IHL. We're going to talk a little bit about their new funding formula or attempt at a new funding formula. We're going to talk a little bit about the coming enrollment cliff that universities are preparing for. But for now, I got to say goodbye. The Sit Down is a production of Mississippi Public Broadcasting, Think Radio, funded by generous contributions from listeners just like you. Today's show was produced by Jermaine Flood, live stream production by Marissa Vaughn and Abram Nanny. I'm Russell Tino. Join us here next week for a new episode of The Sit Down, heard only on NPB Think Radio.

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1: Pretty unsettled go of it across the state of Mississippi with the multiple rounds of rain and thunderstorm activity for the next several days. One of the main threats here will be more heavy rain that could lead to isolated flooding concerns. Now, scattered thunderstorms through this evening around the Olive Branch area, our low upper 60s, 70% chance for showers with thunderstorms crossing in Thursday's high low 80s. For the Vicksburg area, showers with thunderstorms, especially through early tonight, a low at 70, 80% chance for the wet weather on Thursday, and for Hattiesburg, still some chances for rain through the night, foggy weather too, our low 70s, storms likely on Thursday. I'm meteorologist Jennifer Naramore. 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
2: From the Center for Investigative Reporting and PRX, this is Reveal. I'm Al Ledson. People are supposed to call 911 when they're in crisis, but not all the calls are getting through.
3: I called 911, and I was on hold for 8 minutes.
4: I'm like, you call 911, I'll call 911. Where are the people who are supposed to pick up?
5: Okay, this is ridiculous.
2: Meanwhile, 911 dispatchers are working mandatory overtime to answer all the calls coming in and still falling behind.
6: People burn out and people leave, which causes greater vacancy, which means the people that are left have higher rates of trauma and PTSD.
2: Today on Reveal, the broken promise of 911. But first, this news.
7: Live from NPR News in Washington, I'm Ryland Barton. President Trump says Iran is intent on making a deal to end the war, but that they are negotiating on fumes. NPR's Mara Liasson reports.
8: The threat was a familiar one from President Trump. Either Iran, quote, gives us what we want, or we'll finish them off. The president and his party are under pressure to end the war, which has sent gas prices soaring. That's hurt Republican candidates in the midterm elections. But when the president was asked why he hadn't moved faster to end the war, given the financial pain it's causing Americans, he said this.
9: I don't care about the midterms.
8: The president also laid out another red line for Iran. He says he wants the Strait of Hormuz to be open without any tolls. He said the strait was international waters that no single country should control. Mara Liasson, NPR News.
7: About 1 in 5 pregnancies now result in adverse outcomes like gestational diabetes, preeclampsia, and preterm births. As NPR's Maria Godoy reports, new research in the journal JAMA suggests the risks can be reduced by moving more and sitting less.
10: As society has become more sedentary, researchers wanted to know how all that sitting affects pregnancy outcomes. So they recruited 500 women to wear activity trackers throughout their pregnancies. They found that people who spent more than 10 hours a day sitting had twice the risk of pregnancy complications compared to those who sat about 7 hours a day. Here's lead study author Bethany Barone Gibbs of West Virginia University.
11: It really was that prolonged sitting, so sitting more than an hour at a time, that was more strongly associated with having these complications.
10: She says even just standing or moving around a bit regularly helped cut the risks. Maria Godoy, NPR News.
7: More people in the U.S. are going hungry now than did during the pandemic 6 years ago. NPR's Scott Horsley reports on a new survey from the New York Federal Reserve Bank.
12: The New York Fed periodically asks Americans if they're having to skip meals, rely on food donations, or receiving federal assistance to buy groceries. Results from the most recent survey show higher levels of food insecurity now than during the summer of 2020, when the coronavirus pandemic triggered double-digit unemployment. In February, 1 out of 10 families missed meals for lack of food, but hunger was twice as common among families earning less than $50,000 a year. The results highlight what observers have called the K-shaped economy, with rich households thriving while poor families struggle. The Agriculture Department, which oversees the food assistance program, halted its own research on food insecurity last year. Scott Horsley, NPR News, Washington.
7: Senators are introducing a bipartisan bill to regulate payments to college sports players, limit them to one free transfer over their careers, and restrict coach movement during the season. Republican Ted Cruz and Democrat Maria Cantwell are trying to overcome more than a year of inaction in Congress since a lawsuit settlement started allowing players to be paid. This is NPR News.
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13: This is MPB News. The time is 5:04. I'm Kobe Vance. If a minor is convicted of capital murder in Mississippi, courts can deny parole. But what if the charge is for first-degree murder? That's the case argued before the Mississippi Supreme Court today. Carly Gregg was 14 when she killed her mother and attempted to kill her stepfather. She was later convicted of first-degree murder. Attorneys for Gregg say the now 17-year-old should be allowed the chance for parole. But the state argues it's a non-issue because another state statute disqualifies her. Justice David Sullivan pressed the state's attorneys on that point.
14: Why bother delineating those two sentences in the statute if we're just going to pretend that there's no distinction between them?
13: Gregg's lawyers are asking the court for a new trial or at least a new sentencing hearing. Flooding across Mississippi has started to recede across many areas, but others may continue to see waters rise as the swells move downstream. The Hobochito Creek has dropped as much as 4 feet near Caesar. The lower Pearl River is forecasted to drop below flood stage by May 31st. And both Leaf and Chickasaw Rivers are expected to crest later this week. Governor Tate Reeves is asking residents to report damage to property to local emergency managers. The University of Mississippi Medical Center is expanding its air care program. Leaders are adding a new plane to its fleet. They say it will help crews move patients over longer distances. That means patients can reach Jackson faster from across the state and nearby regions. The expansion will allow will add for 10 new jobs, including flight paramedics and nurses. This is MPB News on Think Radio, Mississippi Public Broadcasting.

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1: From the Center for Investigative Reporting and PRX, this is Reveal. I'm Al Letson. A few years ago, reporter Byard Duncan was out for a run in his neighborhood in Oakland, California, when he noticed smoke coming from the side of the road.
2: I think I could immediately smell like a smoky smell. I round a corner and all of a sudden I see this giant plume of smoke.
1: It's an enormous brush fire going up the edge of the highway embankment, and it's growing, getting closer to homes and a gas station.
2: And the flames were shooting way up into the air, probably 30 or 40 feet up into the air. And the fire was spreading really, really fast. And you know, when you see something like that and first responders aren't there yet, you're catching it not too long into when it started. And so because it was that big, I was pretty freaked out.
1: So Byard does what a lot of people would do. He calls 911.
2: And I get what I recall being sort of like an automated recording that essentially says, nobody can pick up the phone right now, so please hold.
1: Every second on hold feels like a minute.
2: Like most people, I had called 911 probably a handful of times for different emergencies here and there. But never in my life had I ever basically gotten the response of like, sorry, you can't get through. You got to wait. And I thought that was wild.
1: Eventually, Byard gets through. The dispatcher tells him multiple people have called about the fire and help is on the way.
2: I think we think of 911 culturally as a promise to the public. You know, if you call in your moment of need, somebody's going to pick up and they're going to pick up quickly and they're going to send help as quickly as they can. And so to call this number and get a hold message essentially was flabbergasting to me. I didn't even know this sort of thing could happen. And so I felt a combination of panic and outrage, I guess.
1: That experience got Byard thinking. How widespread is this? Are a lot of people calling 911 and ending up on hold? The national standard is 15 seconds. 90% of emergency calls are supposed to be answered in that time. There's no federal agency that oversees the thousands of dispatch centers across the country, but that 15-second answer time has widely been adopted, and the city of Oakland has fallen short for years. Today, in partnership with Type Investigations, we're looking at the country's 911 system, the people behind the phones, and why 911 is often less reliable than we'd like to think. Byard starts in his own backyard.
2: In the months since I started reporting, I'd heard a lot of stories about people getting stuck on hold with 911. It's been kind of like finding hay in a haystack. I wanted to know, could the issue really be as common as it seems here? So, as a sort of non-scientific test, I decided to go out around where I live, in the Laurel District.
3: I am on my front porch, about to head up the street to this nearby business district in my neighborhood. It seems like every single person has their own experience being put on hold for 911. I'm just going to walk around my neighborhood and just ask local business owners what their experience is, if they have one. So here goes.
2: First, I stop into the pharmacy, where I meet an employee named Seven Lindsay. She tells me she called 911 when the store was being robbed last year.
4: In the midst of them stealing, they also were assaulting one of my workers. I probably was on hold for 2 to 3 minutes before I actually spoke to someone that day.
2: Then I head a few doors down to the martial arts studio.
5: They didn't have a gun or anything, but they did have a crowbar and a knife, and I ended up punching one of the guys out.
2: This is Gus Lisama. He's an instructor here. And he tells me about the time he was attacked by two guys on his way to work.
5: It was a couple blocks away from my house. You know, it's kind of like a bad area. Put them both together. Jab, cross, hook, right roundhouse, cross, up, cross, left roundhouse. Hey, multitasking. A car pulled up right next to me, and a couple guys came out, and I didn't really think about it until they tried to grab my bag. As soon as I got away from them, they took off. I automatically called 911, was put on hold. and it took about 20 minutes before they finally contacted me.
6: Next, to the bakery, where I meet the owner, Charles Farrier.
7: I called 911 to try to explain to them that my car was missing, and they had me on hold for like at least 20 minutes. And I was like, okay, this is ridiculous.
6: After my walk around the neighborhood, it felt like a crisis was coming into focus. But I still wanted a clearer picture. So I posted on the Oakland subreddit with the headline, "Long Wait Time with 911 Here in Oakland." Over a couple days, the post got dozens of comments. Some people wrote about long wait times for police to get to them. But to be clear, what I'm looking into is a few steps before that. Call answer times, the first step, when you're waiting on hold for a dispatcher to just pick up the phone. More than 30 of the comments on my Reddit post were stories like that, of being put on hold in some pretty alarming situations. One commenter claimed they couldn't get through for 15 minutes after they saw someone throw a Molotov cocktail at a children's center. Another said they were left waiting on hold when they saw someone in a wheelchair weaving in and out of highway traffic. I wasn't able to verify all of these stories with public records, but I did reach out to a bunch of the commenters, and that led me to one home near Oakland's west side.
3: Hello. Hey, how are you?
8: How are you?
3: Good. Thanks for making some time to chat with me here.
6: Yeah. Caitlin Ditta saw my post on Reddit and responded with her own experience. She's in her mid-30s, and she's lived in Oakland for the past decade.
8: I'm a therapist in a high school. I work for a nonprofit doing mental health therapy with teens. I really like it.
6: Caitlin's 911 call happened back in 2023, just a few weeks after she'd had her first baby. She had a pretty serious hemorrhage right after the birth, and the heavy blood loss required immediate attention.
8: But in that moment, I felt taken care of and like I was in good hands and it was okay.
6: She was treated at the hospital, and she was able to go home a few days later. But the doctors warned her it could happen again. And if it did, she needed to get to the hospital immediately.
8: Having the baby kind of like overshadowed all of the stress in that moment. It was just kind of like an interesting thing that happened during my birth that happens to a lot of people. And we came home from the hospital. Everything was feeling really normal.
6: A couple weeks later, on the 4th of July, Caitlin is just getting home from a barbecue with her family.
8: I was sitting on the couch right there, and suddenly I just felt like a rush of something coming out of me. I just remember thinking, like, please don't be blood, please don't be blood. Like, I was just hoping it was something else.
6: It wasn't. She runs to the bathroom and yells for her husband.
8: I'm like, you call 911, I'll call 911. And we're both calling. And I remember at one point having, like, both phones in my hand. No one was picking up. So I think I kept, like, hanging up and calling back, hoping I would get through to someone. I was like, where are the people who are supposed to pick up? Like, where are they?
6: Postpartum hemorrhages like Caitlin's can be fatal. It's critical to act fast. Eventually, her husband gets through.
8: Felt like every second counted because there was blood pouring out of me.
6: Firefighters get there first. They stay with Caitlin and her husband until an ambulance arrives to take them to the hospital. Meanwhile, 911 operators start calling Caitlin's phone back.
9: You've reached Caitlin Ditta. I can't take your call right now.
6: When she doesn't answer, they leave a message.
10: Hi, this is 911. Someone called and hung up. If you have an emergency, call back at 777.
6: Caitlin was ultimately taken into emergency surgery and had to stay in the hospital for a few days. She ended up okay. But today, when she thinks about what happened to her, she can't help but wonder about other situations where seconds on hold could have way bigger consequences.
8: What if someone has a heart attack? I don't know. I just think of, I'm sure there are stories of people who were in a life or death situation and those seconds could have saved their life. Like, I think about it all the time.
6: She's right to think about it that way. Getting CPR quickly can double or even triple someone's chances of surviving after cardiac arrest. There have been stories like Caitlin's unfolding in Oakland for years. The city has been one of the slowest in California, consistently reporting long 911 hold times. For 11 out of the past 12 years, it's fallen short of the 15-second national standard.
8: It just illuminates like a glaring difference in where you live, the care that you will get or response you will get from 911. which sucks because I like where I live.
6: A lot of Oaklanders accept that this is just the reality of our city. Yet every few years, something happens that makes the problem impossible to ignore.
11: Oakland emergency number 19.
12: Hi, 6th and Jefferson. A police officer just got stabbed by a homeless person.
6: In 2019, police officer Danny Chor was leaving work when he saw someone in the Oakland PD parking lot. When he approached her, she attacked him with a knife, stabbing him several times.
13: The profusely bleeding officer used his cell phone to call 911, and his repeated calls failed to connect.
6: Both Officer Chor and another bystander called 911 and couldn't get through. Ultimately, Officer Chor was taken to the hospital, where he got life-saving care. But his experience was highlighted in one of several recent grand jury reports and audits, all looking at the problems with Oakland's 911 system. In 2023, things got so bad that California threatened to withhold state funding from the city's dispatch center. And year after year, these reports point to the same issues. There are simply not enough dispatchers to field calls fast enough. And the hiring process for new dispatchers has been too slow. Nearly a full third of Oakland 911 callers in 2024 waited more than a minute for an answer.
14: I have people coming up to me, they're like, oh, wait, you're a city council member, right? Oh, my gosh, can you do something about the 911 system? And this might be at a party at 10 o'clock on a Friday night. And these are the kinds of things that everyday residents want to communicate to their elected leaders.
6: That's my Oakland city council member, Janani Ramachandran. She represents District 4, a few miles east of downtown. Like many Oaklanders, she has her own personal experience with waiting on hold during an emergency.
14: I called 911 kind of in the first few months of my term in 23 to report an accident that had occurred right in front of where I was driving, and I was on hold for 8 minutes.
6: That's like listening to the entirety of Led Zeppelin's Stairway to Heaven from start to finish. Anyway, after taking office in 2023, Ramachandran began hearing from people in her district that they were applying for dispatcher jobs and not getting a response.
14: Oakland residents, incredibly qualified people that I knew, were applying to these jobs and not getting a response, which is why my first year on council, this was something I took on and did a deeper dive than any other issue.
6: Ramachandran got the records, and what she found shocked her. The city had ignored a year's worth of applicants.
14: Between April 2022 and April 2023, there were 1,000 applications sent in for this job of 911 dispatcher. Zero of those 1,000 applicants were ever contacted for a whole year. And you could apply on our website to the 911 dispatcher job. But that went into a black hole, and no one from the HR department that's supposed to process those applications ever did their job. And I'm told that it was a human error.
6: That same year, about half of 911 callers in Oakland had to wait longer than 15 seconds, sometimes much longer. Oakland's HR department eventually admitted to the error and made internal changes so it wouldn't happen again. The city has since streamlined its recruitment and hiring process to make sure every open job gets filled. I reached out to Oakland Police and Human Resources about all of this. They didn't respond to my questions. To be honest, before I started reporting on this, I hadn't really thought about what an overwhelmed dispatch center looks like. So I paid a visit to Oakland's 911 center.
15: Okay, nice to meet you.
8: I'm Gina. I'm manager.
6: The center is in a low-slung concrete building out by the airport. There, I meet Gina Chang, the communications manager. She's responsible for the center's day-to-day operations, its procedures, budget, and more. She guides me through a maze of cubicles where dispatchers around us speak into headsets and toggle between big video screens.
16: In the complaint unit where the 911 calls come in, this is where the triaging happens. This is where the interviews, the pertinent questions are asked.
6: Gina's from Oakland and has worked in dispatch for more than 15 years. She's been here for all of the center's recent ups and downs. And she's the perfect person to explain what's going on the other side of the phone. When we sit together in the conference room, I start out with some questions about Ramachandran's key issues, staffing and hiring.
3: Are you able to fill all the positions that are open, or are there vacancies?
17: We still have vacancies. We have the support from the city to do continuous hiring, so the job is posted until all vacancies are filled.
6: So hiring is picking up. Great. But how is this affecting answer times?
3: Do you have a sense of where the answer times are now or where they were in 2025 compared with previous years?
17: In 2024, we concluded a year at 53% of all 911 calls answered within 15 seconds.
6: Remember, the national standard is 90% of all calls answered in 15 seconds. So 53% isn't even close. Last year, they got up to 72% of calls, which is a big improvement. And new data show it's holding steady into this year. But that's still pretty far from the standard.
3: Now, as part of this reporting, I have spoken to a number of Oakland residents who have faced like delayed answer times when it comes to calling 911. And they're in situations that are obviously like emergency situations. So I'm wondering, what advice do you have for people knowing that maybe an Oakland resident's call might not get picked up immediately?
17: If you call 911, don't hang up. Don't hang up and keep calling back. They'll actually extend your wait period because you go in the hang up queue and then you get a call back, and that's a, you know, a manual process by a dispatcher. If you stayed on the phone, you'll be the next person to be answered.
6: On my way out of the dispatch center, I notice large projector screens. One of them has a running digital timer on it.
16: So those are our projectors, and then we have a call answering pending screen right here. You see that there's another one call pending. Usually, due to staffing, they may hold a little longer, but we try to get them under the 15 seconds.
3: Mm-hmm. And is this one, how long is this one pending for?
16: That's a minute and 19 seconds. Right now, it's also at relief time, which is the odd hours right now. So we're doing a change in shift. So that may delay during that few minutes of shift change.
6: A minute and 19 seconds, and counting. I felt a pang of that same outrage from years ago when I was looking at that fire by the freeway and waiting on hold. Is it just us? Is this an Oakland problem? Or is this a nationwide problem? To answer that, I asked for records from the 100 largest cities in the country. And as they responded, I began to see the full picture. And it's not a pretty one.
1: Up next, Byard starts crunching the numbers and starts uncovering the signs of a 911 system that's in the throes of its own emergency.
18: 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People can die if I don't do my job correctly, and that's not a clerical consequence.
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1: From the Center for Investigative Reporting and PRX, this is Reveal. I'm Al Letson.
22: Okay, and tell me exactly what happened. Okay, stay in the line with me. My partner's going to get the ambulance started right away. What is a good callback number for you?
1: Dane County's 911 dispatch center in Madison, Wisconsin, has a lot of your typical office features. Gray walls, drab carpeting. Much of the lighting here comes from the multiple screens in front of the 911 dispatchers. They sit clustered in cubicles with a narrow walkway cutting down the middle.
23: Kind of tight quarters. I mean, it's smaller than a lot of people think for like all of 911 and dispatch for Dane County.
1: Johnny Leonard has been the deputy director here for a year and a half. In a hallway leading into the dispatch area, he points to the communication center's logo. Under a silhouette of the state capitol building, there's a quote, "I will answer the call."
23: obviously a little bit of a play on words, right? We've got actual calls that are coming into the communications center, but it's also that someone really has to answer that call to public service and say, I know what I'm subjecting myself to, right? And our every day is somebody's worst day. Like if someone is calling here, they're probably not going through a good situation, right?
1: Dispatchers in Dane County face the same challenges as many dispatchers across the country. Stress, burnout, bureaucracy. And in a lot of places, that can lead to callers being left on hold, but not often in Dane County.
23: Answer times are very, very good for us. I believe the stats that I saw for last year, 92% of the time we answered a 911 call in 15 seconds or less.
1: For the past 5 years, its dispatchers have been able to beat the national standard, which is picking up 90% of 911 calls within 15 seconds. Reporter Byard Duncan has spent the last year learning about the failures of the nation's 911 system that leave callers waiting on hold. He talked to Dane County dispatchers to better understand what's working for them right now and why success still feels precarious. Here's Byard.
6: Staffing at the Dane County 911 Center for Johnny is always a chess match, strategizing to never be over or understaffed. But, of course, there's always something he and the dispatchers can't anticipate.
23: It can be as simple as a rollover accident on a busy street, right? If you get a well-traveled road and now with cell phones and there's a bad accident, you're going to get 10 to 20 calls all on that same incident. And that's every call taker in our center occupied on that one incident.
6: But they do what they can. Johnny says he and his team are always watching for events that will inevitably lead to higher call volumes. The weather, University of Wisconsin-Madison football games, or big music festivals. There are always at least 15 dispatchers working at peak hours, 10 when call volumes are lower. I had already learned from my reporting in Oakland that understaffing was contributing to slow answer times. Was this how Dane County was hitting the 15-second standard? Simply having enough people?
23: We are over 90% staffing, which is really, really phenomenal for this industry, unfortunately.
6: A couple months after we spoke, Johnny told me the center was actually able to get fully staffed up. He credits some creative recruiting strategies and a lot of referrals from current dispatchers. Still, understaffing is widespread in the world of 911. A recent survey of almost 1,400 dispatch professionals found that over 80% of them worked in centers that were understaffed. And Johnny says being well-staffed is never a guarantee.
23: I could get a resignation email tomorrow or someone putting in their 2-week notice. On average, it's going to take me about 8 months before I could fill that person's vacancy from posting the recruitment to going through the hiring process to background, classroom training, on-the-job training. It's going to take a long time to actually fill that role.
6: And while Johnny or any other dispatch center is filling open positions, it's not like 911 calls are going to stop. And the more calls a center gets, the bigger the strain on dispatchers, which makes sense, right? It's a little bit like the iconic conveyor belt scene in I Love Lucy, where Lucy and Ethel fall behind while wrapping chocolates.
0: Listen, Ethel, I think this... I think we're fighting a losing game.
6: 911 calls, of course, are not a question of stuffing chocolates in your mouth. But the same dynamic holds. Throw more calls at a dispatcher, and it'll be harder for them to keep up. I wanted to see how this was playing out around the country. I knew it would be impossible to get data from the thousands of dispatch centers in the U.S. So I decided to start with the 100 largest cities, asking for their staffing levels and their call answer times from 2021 through 2025. So far, I've heard back from almost 60 cities. Their responses, like the whole system, really, are a patchwork. Some keep different data than others, which is fair since they have no national requirement to follow. But I was able to figure out some important stuff. Some cities had stellar answer times every year, like Fort Worth, Texas, Cincinnati, Ohio, and Lexington, Kentucky. Others started slow but caught up by 2025. Like Austin, Texas, Wichita, Kansas, and San Jose, California. But many were not picking up calls fast enough. I'm going to tell you about them. But first, let's start the clock with a little hold music. So I found 23 dispatch centers coming up short the 15-second standard in 2025. And they're in big cities like Los Angeles, Chicago, Portland, Minneapolis. By the way, that was 15 seconds of hold music. In an ideal world, a 911 call would have been picked up by now. I also wanted to know how many calls were left on hold for a minute or longer. So I added up all the calls from the cities that sent me this data for 2025. The total came out to nearly 400,000. To break that down, that means, on average, every single day last year, more than 1,000 911 callers waited on hold for at least a minute. And of course, this is only 20 cities. This is a serious, almost comical undercount. Okay, that was 60 seconds since we started playing the hold music. That amount of time can make all the difference in an emergency. One thing I heard about again and again when talking about call answer times was understaffing. It's a huge problem nationwide, and it's tied to a whole constellation of other problems. First is funding. How much any given city or county government has set aside for its 911 center, which can be tied to politics or unstable grant funding. This unpredictability, along with the trauma and emotional weight of answering emergency calls all day, it leads to burnout, which leads some dispatchers to quit. And when they do, understaffed dispatch centers turn to mandatory overtime, making the job that much harder for the dispatchers who stay.
18: It's already a high-stress job, so people burn out and people leave, which causes greater vacancy, which means the people that are left have higher rates of trauma and PTSD, and so the vicious cycle of burnout continues.
6: That's Hannah Thomas, a dispatcher I met in Madison. She's been with Dane County Center for almost 12 years, which is pretty unique. A lot of people don't even make it through the training to become a dispatcher.
18: It's one thing to take a couple of calls or do a year or two in this line of work, but how do you continue to re-traumatize yourself on purpose in a job that has so much stress and trauma? And I feel like that is a much harder skill to learn that I've had to grow to appreciate over the years compared to when I first started.
6: Well, tell me your secrets. How do you do it?
18: I certainly have had my share of ups and downs. I actually was diagnosed with PTSD several years into this job. What's really helped me is actually a couple of things. One of them is seeking mental health support. One of them is making sure that I have a life outside of the job.
6: Even though 911 dispatchers are often the public's first point of contact in an emergency, in many states, they're not considered first responders, like police, EMTs, or firefighters. Instead, they're classified as administrative workers, basically secretaries, so they often don't get comparable benefits in pay, retirement, and mental health treatment. For years, one of the government's key arguments for keeping dispatchers labeled as secretaries has been that they don't administer actual care because they interact with the public over the phone. And in a way, it checks out. Dispatchers generally aren't asked to go to the scene or put themselves in physical danger. But it's serious for their mental health. A 2022 survey from the U.S. Marshals Service found that dispatchers reported suffering from substantially higher rates of anxiety, depression, PTSD, and suicidal ideation than police and firefighters. Some researchers believe this is because of the repetitive exposure they get to traumatic situations. One 911 industry group estimates that dispatchers across the country coach callers through CPR around 320,000 times a year. This is something dispatchers share with first responders. They're asked to save lives. Hannah has, and I was able to get the audio from one of the calls where she did. Heads up, it's distressing, but it ends well.
2: 911, what is the address for the emergency?
4: Help me, help. The 911, I think my husband's dead.
5: Okay, tell me exactly what happened.
6: The woman explains that she found her husband on the floor and his face is purple. Hannah tells the caller to put her on speaker.
5: Listen carefully. I'm going to tell you how to do chest compressions. Make sure he's flat on his back onto the floor. You need to do that until help can take over.
6: Hannah counts out loud so the woman can follow her while she does the chest compressions. Meanwhile, Hannah's also communicating with the paramedics.
5: 1, 2, 3, 4. They're coming as fast as they can. 1, 2, 3, 4. Keep going at that pace. You're doing good.
6: After about another minute of chest compressions, an ambulance arrives. Hannah is able to direct the paramedics to the caller, and they take over. Together, they're able to save the caller's husband. Hannah was given a Lifesaver Award for this call. They are what they sound like. Dane County dispatchers earn them each time they save someone's life. Hannah has earned 5.
18: It represents to me these little windows we have into these people's lives where for one moment they needed help right now and called 911.
6: Every year, Dane County holds a banquet where dispatchers can meet the people they saved. Around a decade ago, Hannah got the chance to do this, to meet a couple she'd helped.
18: And they told me about how they had planned a trip to Hawaii with their kids and their grandkids. And it was so cool because here they could have been planning for his funeral. I can't even tell you how much that meant to me to actually meet somebody from one of these calls.
6: Dane County has given out more than 100 Lifesaver Awards, these little glass plaques. They're mounted in rows on a wall near the dispatch floor. They also give out Stork Awards for dispatchers who help callers deliver babies over the phone.
18: We really are the first responders, and people forget about that until they need us. We control outcomes. We have the ability to make a difference. Recognition isn't about ego. It's about sustainability of the job as well as public safety itself.
6: The banquets and Lifesaver Awards are nice, but for years, Hannah and other dispatchers have been fighting for a different kind of recognition. To be classified like first responders, not administrators. That reclassification, she says, could lead to things like better mental health care.
18: Because it would properly recognize our job as a high-stress job and provide better mental health resources for it. In Wisconsin, moving to a protected class would also move our retirement age up.
6: Instead of working till she's 65, if Dane County dispatchers were categorized with first responders, Hannah could actually retire at 50. Right now, it's up to each state to decide whether to classify their dispatchers as first responders. Many states, like Wisconsin, haven't. But if there were a federal reclassification for dispatchers, that could help fast-track it for every state.
18: People can die if I don't do my job correctly, and that's not a clerical consequence. We need the federal reclassification to go through so that we can hopefully get the rest of those states on board who have maybe been a little more hesitant.
6: Hannah and her colleagues are part of a growing movement of dispatchers who are pushing Congress to take up their cause. That's where I went next.
1: Coming up, Byard follows a group of 911 dispatchers in D.C. as they make their case on Capitol Hill.
7: Unfortunately, my boss was called away to a vote and won't be able to join.
9: 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I'm really shocked that the Congresswoman would not take time to be here. I pay her salary after all.
1: From dispatcher to lobbyist, that's next on Reveal.
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1: From the Center for Investigative Reporting and PRX, this is Reveal. I'm Al Letson. It's February 2026 in a banquet hall at the Ritz-Carlton near the Pentagon. There are hundreds of 911 dispatchers from across the country here for a conference, ready to make their case to lawmakers.
12: So welcome to Washington. How many of you are here for the first time? Just raise. Wow. That is huge.
1: In the eyes of the federal government, dispatcher jobs are categorized the same way as receptionists or bill collectors. For the past 7 years, these dispatchers have been fighting to get the job reclassified, putting them alongside first responders like police and firefighters. This year, it feels like they have a real shot.
12: We stand on great authority here. It is in striking distance that we can reclassify. I'm not kidding. So just go.
1: That's Matt Sanger. He's a lobbyist here to teach these dispatchers how to navigate politics on the Hill. They'll be speaking directly to some members of Congress. And before that happens, they need to practice their talking points. There's a role play exercise showing what a good meeting with lawmakers should look like. And then there are examples of what not to do.
13: Thanks for coming in. Unfortunately, my boss was called away to a vote and won't be able to join. But I'm glad to meet with you all.
9: That's pretty disappointing. I'm really shocked that the Congresswoman would not take time to be here. I pay her salary after all.
1: The dispatchers will be asking lawmakers to support the Enhancing First Response Act. Unlike the many bills before it, this bill has already passed the Senate. Now, they want to make sure it doesn't die in the House. The problems facing the 911 system may be complicated. But the bill's supporters say reclassification is one thing that could improve dispatchers' working conditions. Reporter Byard Duncan joined the dispatchers as they prepare to walk the halls of Congress and fight for the future of their work. Here's Byard.
6: The organization that brought us all here is NENA, the National Emergency Number Association. They're the group that sets the industry standard that 90% of 911 calls should be answered in 15 seconds. It's the measuring stick I've been using, and pretty much everyone else uses, for how effective 911 is across the country. After a few speakers, everyone breaks for coffee. People's conference lanyards have their name and city, and I notice a large group from Michigan. So I walk up and ask if anyone would be open to talking to me.
14: Okay, my name is Tania Russell. I'm a commander with the Detroit Police Department.
15: My name is Jamar Rickett. I'm executive manager with Detroit Police Department 911 Center.
6: After the trainings today, Sania and Jamar will head up to Capitol Hill to put what they've learned into practice. Have you ever been to the Hill before?
14: I have not.
6: Have you?
15: No.
6: Me neither.
14: I'm not worried about it. I'm very vocal, but vocal in a good way. I look forward to the conversation, and I look forward to challenging questions.
6: One of those challenging questions is at the root of this whole reclassification issue. Why should dispatchers be treated the same way as firefighters or police officers? Jobs that can require running toward danger. Sania, who's worked for Detroit PD for more than 20 years, has an answer.
14: They are really the face of the Detroit Police Department and the face of every police department. It starts with 911. And so I really think that we need to give credit to those people because they are heroes. They're the heroes behind the badge.
6: Jamar, a former cop himself, agrees.
15: Our telecommunicators have a rigorous training course. It almost mirrors what a police officer or firefighter goes through. We have countless times where they have actually instructed a person over the phone to provide CPR. We've had childbirth where they have actually given instruction to safely bring a child into the world. We have stroke protocols, and they have to maintain these certifications, so it's not a one and done.
6: I went looking for opposition to reclassification, and I have to be honest, it was pretty hard to find. One state agency in New Mexico opposed it over a simple logistical concern, not knowing how many dispatchers the change could apply to. And I found a conservative think tank in Idaho claiming that if dispatchers were reclassified, it could open the door for many other public employees to try to get the same retirement benefits as police and firefighters. More commonly, I found critics who raised concerns about the cost. Changing dispatcher status at the federal level would be cheap, basically negligible. The problem for them was how much more cities and states could end up paying in salaries, benefits, and earlier retirement. That said, Many first responders, police, and fire departments support this change. And there's always been bipartisan support for bills that would make it happen. By the end of the day, everyone at the conference has gotten a full-on crash course in lobbying. They've been drilled on the finer points of the Enhancing First Response Act. They've gone over Capitol Hill geography. They were told to dress warm and go easy on the acronyms. The next day, I catch Jamar outside a congressional building as he's on his way to a meeting with a lawmaker. It's freezing, and we huddle in a doorway to avoid the wind.
3: How are you feeling ahead of this meeting?
8: A little nervous, but I had a meeting previous to this, so definitely know what to expect and excited to kind of push the agenda.
6: It's a packed day, all leading up to an afternoon sit-down with Rashida Tlaib, the Democratic representative from Michigan. Tlaib's aide invites us to sit down.
16: Welcome to the chaos of the Hill.
17: So we'll get started. Absolutely.
6: The congresswoman is running late, but the Michigan crew gets the sense that they're already on the clock. So Cindy Fell, a communications center manager who's lobbied before, gets right down to business.
17: I've been coming here a bunch of years, and this is the closest that we've come to getting a bill passed for 911 telecommunicator reclassification.
6: Mm-hmm. One by one, each member of the group gives their testimony. Jamar's up fourth.
24: I am a retired police captain, so I was classified as a first responder. But during my career, I also had the opportunity to be an actual call taker and a dispatcher. So I've seen it from both sides of the spectrum. And I can tell you, those are both first responders.
6: Yeah. Tlaib arrives in the middle of Jamar's speaking time and quietly takes a seat to listen. When he finishes, she looks confused about the status of the bill.
25: Why? Who's opposing it?
17: I don't think there is an opposition. Yeah, I'm not quite sure where the...
25: Okay, yeah, because yeah, we rarely get... I mean, you guys got the bipartisan support already. The co-leads So I'll ask why it's being held. Yeah, and it just is past September. That doesn't make any sense why it hasn't moved.
6: What looks like a wave of relief washes over the Michigan team. Sunia is feeling energized, so she keeps going.
26: Our dispatchers and call takers are really functioning as a first responder. And so to say that you're just administrative, we're more than administrative. And to give them this... I'm a Sally, no.
6: It's kind of hard to hear, but that's Tlaib jumping in to say, you've already convinced me. After the meeting, Tlaib walks everyone out and gives them candy from a huge plastic bowl. In the hallway, I overhear Cindy say it was the best meeting.
3: You said that was the best one so far?
17: Yeah, absolutely. Sometimes the energy is missing because they're so busy. Not on purpose, because they're so busy, or maybe they're so overtasked with different topics or whatever. And that she had all of the energy and she was present in the moment. Like, it was just...
27: She's very familiar with the issues in Detroit. She knows we're passionate about 911. We're passionate about getting this done. Make sure we maintain morale. And so I think that she appreciated that as well.
3: And plus you got snacks.
27: And we like the snacks. We always like snacks.
17: Absolutely.
27: We keep our fingers crossed. We feel good. But we feel good. Yeah, we feel good.
6: Spirits are high and people begin breaking off to get ready for the post-lobbying happy hour. The feeling in the air is, we can get this bill passed. I head to another part of the Capitol to catch up with one more group of dispatchers from California.
28: This is my

0: catch up with one more group of dispatchers from California.
1: This is my first time lobbying. I think it's up my alley. I'm always advocating for the right thing. So this is the right thing to do.
0: Tamara DeFrance has been a dispatcher for more than 20 years, most of them in Los Angeles. I meet her outside the office of California Congresswoman Norma Torres, a Democrat who actually knows Tamara personally.
1: She's one of our coworkers. When I started, she worked there, and she was an instructor. I remember working with her on Graveyard. And she was a mayor and an instructor. It was just very inspirational.
2: She was a dispatcher and mayor at the same time?
1: Yes.
2: I didn't know that. How did that work?
1: I don't know. That's why it was so inspirational. She was doing a lot. She was doing it all.
0: After leaving her mayoral seat in Pomona, California, Torres was eventually elected to her position in the House in 2014. She's been fighting to reclassify dispatchers ever since, introducing bills year after year. Torres's work is informed by her experience on the job. Long hours, traumatic calls, things Tamara can relate to.
1: You could take a call, you know, that lives with you for like 20 years. You don't forget. Like, I can recite calls verbatim.
2: Do you have a call that made a particular impression on you that you recall, or just the whole?
1: Several. Several calls. I've had calls dealing with young women who've been kidnapped and sex trafficked. I've had calls where people have been shot on the phone with me. I've had calls where suicidal calls. I've listened to someone take their last breath after being hit by a train. You know, and some of these calls I've taken like 20 years ago. So.
2: But you still remember them?
1: Yeah, and you still get emotional even talking about them.
0: In the hallway outside of Torres's office, people are massaging their feet and taking a moment to close their eyes. It's the last meeting of the day for the Los Angeles group. When Torres finally arrives, she's greeted with a round of hugs. She ushers everyone inside.
3: I skipped introductions only because I know all of you. I've worked with many of you.
0: This meeting is much more casual than the others I've been to. Torres doesn't need a presentation on the bill she's been trying to pass for years.
3: Let's get the public educated about what you do. You cannot continue to be this unrecognized, invisible workforce because that is costing resources for your communities. We have to put all our eggs into getting the reclassification.
0: Torres explains they're up against the clock. The bill has until basically the end of the year to clear the House. If it doesn't pass, the clock resets and they have to start again.
3: This is where we have to find an opportunity. If the bill does not move by itself, we have to just include that language in another bill. Yeah. So how's work? Tell me.
0: The rest of the meeting is stories and gossip. The dispatchers have done all they can. The bill's future is out of their hands. In a day or two, they'll be back at their desks, answering emergency calls again. Just because the bill has bipartisan support doesn't mean it will pass. And if reclassification does pass, nobody expects it to fix dispatcher burnout or long 911 hold times right away. Like so many issues with the nation's public infrastructure, there is no silver bullet. Reclassification is more like what one advocate called an arrow in the quiver. It isn't everything, but it's one thing. There is another way to get dispatchers reclassified. It could be done without an act of Congress through the Office of Management and Budget, or OMB. Today, the office is run by Russell Vogt. You might know him as the architect of Project 2025. His office did not respond to my request for an interview. But I was able to get a hold of a former director.
4: I got the pleasure of getting to deal with most things the government deals with because OMB touched a lot of the federal government.
0: Shalonda Young was the OMB director from 2021 to 2025 under President Biden.
4: You can wake up having discussions about how we get military equipment to Ukraine and go to sleep talking about how we ensure women and children get access to WIC funding. So it sat at the crux of a lot of moving balls every day.
0: One of the things OMB is responsible for is defining labor categories. This helps them generate national data about the country's workforce.

0: And around every 10 years, OMB assesses these labor categories and changes them as needed. Last time this happened for dispatchers was 2018. The next potential reclassification will be in 2028. Shalonda says this issue was on her radar. She toured a dispatch center with Congresswoman Norma Torres, and she considered reviewing the classification early.
1: I did think it was within our purview to make sure we were doing this in a timely fashion. So for me, the question was, do we move up the schedule?
0: But they didn't move it up. I read Shalonda some of the government's 2018 language, claiming that dispatchers weren't giving actual care, talking callers through procedures, or offering advice.
2: Now, in my reporting, I've actually spoken with quite a few dispatchers who have administered CPR over the phone, who have delivered babies over the phone, who have conducted hostage negotiations, talked to people contemplating suicide. And I wonder how you think about this sort of apparent disconnect between the government's classification and the work that's actually being performed.
1: Look, I was not there in 2018. I remember having a similar debate amongst the military when we started having drone operators on whether this distance mattered. So it is a legitimate conversation to have. I think we have more data around how, you know, people who may not even be at the scene still suffer from some of the lasting effects of having to talk through these issues. And I think that that will inform how we look at the classification of 911 operators.
0: Today, Shalonda admits, dispatchers have a point.
1: I thought the process for reclassification should have started earlier than we had on the books.
0: I spent a year digging into the world of 911, poring over answer time data, interviewing experts and dispatchers, and listening to harrowing emergency calls. I was looking for accountability, a clear solution to all the problems I'd uncovered. Someone or some agency responsible. But there is no single entity to blame. And there's no single solution waiting to be put into action. Fixing the issues with 911 actually means wading through many tangled bureaucratic messes all at once. It's no wonder dispatchers themselves have taken on this work. They know an emergency when they see it. And while they handle this one, the calls will keep coming.
3: Our lead producer for this week's show is Steven Rascone, with field production help from Phoebe Petrovic. Jenny Casas edited the show. 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Kate Howard was the executive producer for this episode. Melvis Acosta is our fact checker. Victoria Baranetsky is our general counsel. Our production manager is the great Zulema Cobb. Score and sound design by the dynamic duo Jay Breezy, Mr. Jim Briggs, and Fernando, my man, Yo Aruda. They had help from Claire C. Note Mullen. Taki Telenidis is our deputy executive producer. Our executive producer is Brett Myers. Our theme music is by Camarado, Lightning. 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I'm Al Letson, and remember, there is always more to the story.

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5: And I'm Scott Detrow. That Jetsons future of robot butlers doing all of our household chores may be coming sooner rather than later, but in order to get there, you may need to strap a camera to your head and record yourself washing dishes or folding laundry or taking out the trash. The idea is that all these videos will help train the AI robots. Wired writer Reese Rogers recently spent a week collecting this so-called egocentric data, which data companies are paying

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3: Really no good breaks in the wet weather chances up and down the state of Mississippi. We have the multiple rounds of showers and thunderstorms in place for the rest of the week. For the Horn Lake area through this evening, still that chance for scattered storms. It'll ease a little bit through the night. And then we're up to a 70% chance for showers and a few thunderstorms on Thursday. Overnight low upper 60s and our Thursday high low 80s. Around the Meridian area, showers with thunderstorms through at least this evening. Fog through the night, a low upper 60s. More rounds of showers with thunderstorms on Thursday. For the Gulfport area, we do have the scattered activity for tonight. Could see some heavy rain and the overnight low mid 70s. I'm meteorologist Jennifer Naramore. This is Think Radio.